0: It's All Things Considered. From NPR News, I'm Mary Louise Kelly.
1: And I'm Ilse Chang. There's going for a bike ride, and then there's trying to bike the entire length of Route 66.
2: I will be the first person to actually set a world record time on Route 66.
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3: Live from NPR News in Culver City, California, I'm Dwayne Brown. The Trump administration has an outline for a proposal to end the war with Iran. It reportedly includes reopening the critical Strait of Hormuz and ending the U.S. blockade, which has caused energy prices to spike worldwide. Aaron David Miller has served as a negotiator and advisor to both Democratic and Republican presidents. He says until a deal is officially done, uncertainty remains.
4: We've been here before. There's a bit of wash, rinse, and repeat here. I think by

0: KSDP, 8:30 a.m. in Sandpoint, K201DA, 88.1 FM in King Cove, KOLD, 91.9 FM in Cold Bay, KFPS, 88.1 FM in Falls Pass, and KKQA, 88.1 FM in Akutan, Alaska.
1: It's time for the fish report here on KSDP. We have numbers for the Alaska Peninsula harvest, as well as some escapement for the Alaska Peninsula as well. No harvest numbers coming from any other areas, including Bristol Bay, quite yet, but we'll keep our eyes peeled for more of those. Looking at the Alaska Peninsula for yesterday, June the 11th, 2026, total sockeye harvest of 150,000 sockeye for a total of 291,000 to date. 58,000 pinks were harvested, cumulative total of 136,000 to date, and 32,000 for chum for a total of 83,000 to date. Fishing was in the Shumgin Islands as well as South Unimak area. Yesterday in the Shumgin Islands, 21,000 sockeye were delivered for a total of 65,000 to date, 14,000 pinks for a total of 41,000, and 3,000 chum for a total of 14,000 chum to date. Over in South Unimak, 121,000 sockeye harvested and delivered for a total of 225,000. For pinks, 5,000 pinks delivered for a total of 95,000 to date, and 11,000 chum for a total just under 70,000 to date. Looking now at escapement for the Alaska Peninsula, yesterday up the Chignik River, 2,700 sockeye escaped for a total of 13,000, putting it in the upper echelon of the last 10 years, but not quite where we were this time last year with 20,000. 16 up the Nelson River for a total of 86 to date. This time last year, they're at 1,400. For the Bear, 250 up the Bear for a total of 600 to date. Good numbers on the last 10-year average outside of 2017 for the Bear. Ilnik, 193,000 for a total of 3,200 to date. Nothing new up the Ilyuk River for where they still sit at 20 sockeye at the Ilyuk. And that will do it for the fish report here on KSDP. Stay tuned for more great programming coming right up.
2: This is National Native News. I'm Jill Freitas. Petersburg's first traditional canoe in a century recently completed its maiden voyage. A small group of pullers paddled more than 100 miles through southeast Alaska, following the tradition known as Journey, before arriving in Juneau for celebration. KFSK's Olivia Rose spoke with some of the Petersburg's pullers about the experience.
3: Over 200 people, many wearing regalia, are gathered on a sunny afternoon at Auk Recreation Area. 10 canoes are floating near the shore, each taking turns for traditional protocols before landing on the beach. Among them is Petersburg's killer whale canoe, or Keet Yelk in Tlingit. Brandon Ware is the skipper. He shouts an introduction from the water.
4: Good excuse for having us. We are so grateful to be here.
3: The 39-foot fiberglass Tlingit-style canoe is Petersburg's first in a century or so. After introductions, permission is given and all the canoes land on the beach. Dozens of pollers from communities throughout and beyond the region are welcomed ashore. There's singing, dancing, drumming. Friends, family, and loved ones find each other in the crowd. Brandon Ware, the skipper from Petersburg, says arriving feels
4: bittersweet, man. This is the most incredible feeling in the world.
3: Only about 9 pollers signed up to paddle Keet Yelk through Alaska's Inside Passage, including his brothers. Saguch Billy Ware describes the moment as powerful for Keet Yelk and his community. He says coming all this way feels surreal.
5: I've crabbed and I've fished in these waters all the way from Petersburg to Juneau, but being able to take the time and camp on the beach like in some dump underneath the glaciers, it was breathtaking, it was amazing, and it really gave you a different perspective on just how tough and durable our people were.
3: The group did a number of traditional landings, like today's, while making stops at villages along the way.
5: We got to do the first official landing for a canoe out of Sikakuan in over 100 years. And I was privileged enough to do the landing introduction and just ask for the permission to be on their land. And that was an incredibly important moment for me.
3: For polar young Duane Gabe Dunham, it was the most memorable part of this journey.
6: They were wonderful hosts, and they fed us every night. And while we were there after dinner, We just, everybody got up and they shared songs and we all danced. People from almost a half a dozen different communities just came together, and it was a really powerful thing to be able to share with my boys.
3: Dunham says he joined this historic paddle from Petersburg so he and his two young sons could learn more about Thlinkit culture. There are a couple of other special moments on the 10-day journey that stick out for Dunham too.
6: We were trying to break 6 knots speed in the canoe, and we nearly got there, but we were all paddling at about 110%, and we were working hard, and that's when I broke my second paddle.
3: Gooch Tala Victoria Moore paddled the canoe from Petersburg with her son, the Ha Gooch, Alex, who has autism. Like most of the polars on Keet Yalk, this was their first canoe journey to celebration.
7: He did great. Just so appreciate everybody helping me bring him to his culture and to celebration, to my homeland here in Juneau, and, you know, making some new connections. So it's just beautiful.
3: Over 100 years, 10 days, and 100 miles later, the journey is complete for the first traditional canoe out of Petersburg. Here's Sagooch Billy Ware again.
5: And now we're out of celebration. It's time to hoo-ha.
3: Keet Yalk was shipped home to Petersburg after the ceremony, and the four-day celebration wrapped up on June 6th. Reporting from Juneau with help from Yvonne Crumry, I'm Olivia Rose.
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0: fitter, happier, more productive, comfortable, not drinking too much, regular exercise at the gym, 3 days a week, getting on better with your associate employee contemporaries, at ease, eating 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spiders down a plug hole, keep in contact with old friends, enjoy a drink now and then, will frequently check credit at Moral Bank, hole in wall, favors for favors, fond but not in love, charity 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ridiculously teenage and desperate, nothing so childish.
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3: Rostam's new album, American Stories, is full of sounds you'd hear on an Americana album, like twangy guitars and pedal steel. But you also hear Middle Eastern instruments, like the saz. Blending those sounds and sharing his own perspective on Middle Eastern music was really important to him.
4: 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But that's not my experience of Middle Eastern music.
3: Coming up, you'll hear Rostam perform songs from American Stories live and tell some of those stories behind those songs. That's today. I'm Raina Duras, and this is World Cafe.

0: Welcome back to the World Cafe. I'm Raina Duris. Rostam has a new album out called American Stories, and he's my guest today.
1: We've been talking a lot about blending different cultural sounds, different regional sounds. That is something that you've been doing since you started out producing Vampire Weekend albums. I mean, just to give folks an example, a song like Cape Cod Kwasa Kwasa off the debut album literally names the style of Congolese dance and is also musically influenced by it.

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Anchorage is 575 nautical miles to the northeast. The Sandpoint City Council meets the second Tuesday of every month at 7 p.m. in the City Hall Council Chambers. 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
1: The Velvet Underground released their last studio album more than half a century ago, but their influence has never really seemed to fade. Coming up, you'll hear a new track from a Manchester band, West Side Cowboy, that was directly inspired by a Velvet Underground song.
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1: I'll tell you what Velvet Underground song they were listening to when they made that, and you'll hear West Side Cowboy coming up. Also this hour, new music from Bridget Calls Me Baby. The Womack Sisters. And Kacey Musgraves. All those tunes and more on the way. I'm Raina Duras, and this is World Cafe. Here's a song written by two bluegrass heavyweights who just got engaged last year. Molly Tuttle wrote it with her fiancé, Ketch Secor, who's the frontman of this band. It's Old Crow Medicine Show, Miles Away.

Hold On Hourglass from Devin Gilfillian. That's from his new album out later this month. Now get your Bedazzler ready. You're going to need it in a minute here on World Cafe.

Back into your music here on World Cafe. I'm Raina Duris. Put on your jewels. Put on your gems. It's Kacey Musgraves, Rhinestoned.

0: Your Lies. Shelby Lynn ending the show. I promise I'm being honest when I say I had a really good time.
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0: there, Frank. What's the matter, Steph? You supposed to be playing the music goes round and round. There you sit a-blowing at the piano like you was huffing and puffing at the reefer smoking ball. You gotta have a dilly hinkers like this to blow through. See, here's stuff like this. Now watch. I blow through here. Yeah. The music goes around and around. And it comes out here. Now I push the first valve down. The music goes down and around. And it comes out here.
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2: It's time for the fish report here on KSDP. We have numbers for the Alaska Peninsula harvest, as well as some escapement for the Alaska Peninsula as well. No harvest numbers coming from any other areas, including Bristol Bay, quite yet, but we'll keep our eyes peeled for more of those. Looking at the Alaska Peninsula for yesterday, June the 11th, 2026, total sockeye harvest of 150,000 sockeye for a total of 291,000 to date. 58,000 pinks were harvested, cumulative total of 136,000 to date, and 32,000 for chum, for a total of 83,000 to date. Fishing was in the Shumgin Islands as well as South Unimak area. Yesterday in the Shumgin Islands, 21,000 sockeye were delivered, for a total of 65,000 to date, 14,000 pinks for a total of 41,000, and 3,000 chum for a total of 14,000 chum to date. Over in South Unimak, 121,000 sockeye harvested and delivered for a total of 225,000. For pinks, 5,000 pinks delivered for a total of 95,000 to date, and 11,000 chum for a total just under 70,000 to date. Looking now at escapement for the Alaska Peninsula, yesterday up the Chignik River, 2,700 sockeye escaped for a total of 13,000, putting it in the upper echelon of the last 10 years. But not quite where we were this time last year with 20,000. 16 up the Nelson River for a total of 86 to date. This time last year, they're at 1,400. For the Bear, 250 up the Bear for a total of 600 to date. Good numbers on the last 10-year average outside of 2017 for the Bear. Ilnik, 193,000 for a total of 3,200 to date. Nothing new up the Ilyuk River for where they still sit at 20 sockeye at the Ilyuk. And that will do it for the Fish Report here on KSDP. Stay tuned for more great programming coming right up.
3: It's time now for your weather, tide predictions, and sunrise and sunset, starting with your coastal water forecast, courtesy of the National Weather Service of Anchorage, Alaska. From Sitkanap to Castle Cape, we have a gale warning through tonight. Today, northeast winds 30 knots, increasing to 40 knots in the afternoon, seas 5 feet, building to 9 feet in the afternoon. Tonight, northeast winds 40 knots, seas 12 feet with rain. And Saturday, northeast winds 35 knots, seas 12 feet. Castle Cape to Cape Tolstoy, we have a gale warning through tonight. Today, northeast winds 30 knots, seas 6 feet. Tonight, northeast winds 35 knots, seas 12 feet. And Saturday, north winds 30 knots, seas 10 feet. Cape Tolstoy to Cape Sarashef, today, north winds 15 knots, seas 3 feet. Tonight, northwest winds 15 knots, seas 3 feet. And Saturday, north winds 20 knots, seas 4 feet. Port Hyden and Nelson Lagoon, we have a small craft advisory through tonight. Today, northeast winds 15 knots, increasing to 25 knots in the afternoon, seas 3 feet with fog. Tonight, northeast winds 30 knots, seas 7 feet. And Saturday, northeast winds 25 knots, seas 6 feet. Nelson Lagoon to Cape Sarashef. Today, northeast winds 15 knots, seas 3 feet with fog. Tonight, north winds 20 knots, seas 4 feet with fog. And Saturday, north winds 20 knots, seas 6 feet. Your detailed forecast for the Alaska Peninsula. Today, a chance of rain after 4 p.m. Increasing clouds with highs near 54. East winds 15 miles per hour, with gusts as high as 20 miles per hour. Tonight, a chance of rain, mainly after 7 p.m. Mostly cloudy with lows around 46. northeast winds 5 to 10 miles per hour. And Saturday, a chance of rain, mostly cloudy with highs near 54, north winds 10 to 15 miles per hour. Your tide predictions for the Pop-Off Island. There was a low tide at 7.07 a.m., a minus tide of 1 foot, 1 inch, a high tide at 1.46 p.m. at 5 feet, and a low this evening at 6.19 at 2 feet, 9 inches. Your sun rose at 6.01 this morning, and your sun will set at 11.22, bringing us up to 17 hours and 21 minutes of daylight hours. And that was your weather, tide predictions, and sunrise and sunset here on KSDP and KAEB. I am Amy Mack. 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
4: 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It's Wednesday night at 8 o'clock on those stations. Therefore, it's time for Dead to the World. A good evening to you, everybody. My name is Tim Lynch. We do this every Wednesday night from 8 to 10, followed by David Ogilvy with all your old records. You will want to keep it right here on 94.1 FM. Tonight on the program in the second hour, we're going to kick off the second hour with a talk from our old buddy Carl Denson. He's got a new project coming up that he's touring with. I think he's bringing it to Red Rock soon. He'll be at High Sierra later the end of this month or early next month, actually. And he's all tell us all about that. It's a tribute to Jimmy Cliff. We'll talk about what else he's been up to, including with that those English guys he runs with called the Rolling Stones. We'll see what's up in Carl Denson's world. Looking forward to that. In the first hour tonight, I've been playing with that new app. It's called Play Dead. You've been messing with that at all? Where you can stream just about any Grateful Dead show in the vault. And I was listening to this one in the gym the other day. This is not the Play Dead version. This is a version that was circulating before. I don't know if it's mastered any different or whatever. But I was digging it when I was in the gym. And so I thought, I'll share this with our friends here at KPFA tonight. It's the Grateful Dead, recorded live in 1989. Let's see if you can figure out what show it is. It's KPFA and Dead to the World.

hurt from your mother's face. 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May four winds roll you home again. Whoa, roll away.

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One watch by night, one watch by day. If you get confused, listen to the music, baby.

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Will the ragman, he draws circles up and down the block. I'd ask him what's the matter, but I know he don't talk. And the ladies, they treat me kindly, and they furnish me with tape. But deep inside my heart, I know I can't escape. And oh, mama, can this really be the end? To be stuck inside a mobile

would send a message to find out if she's talked. For the post office has been stolen and the mailbox is locked. Oh!

jelly, some like gold. Many a man done a terrible thing just to get baby a shiny diamond.

The music of the Grateful Dead, recorded live on April 5th, 1989 at the Chrysler Arena at the University of Michigan in Ann Arbor, Michigan. We heard Feel Like a Stranger, Into Franklin's Tower, New Minglewood Blues, Candyman, Stuck Inside of Mobile with the Memphis Blues Again, Far From Me, and that was Dupree's Diamond Blues. And no, that is not the entire first set, but it's all the time we have tonight for that portion of the program here on Dead to the World, because the next song wouldn't fit, but we'll hear more of that show in the weeks to come. My name is Tim Lynch. This is Dead to the World. You are in tune with KPFA, and you should probably, if you're interested in Grateful Dead, you probably want to know that there's a new release coming out on July 3rd. It is the July 3rd, 1966 Grateful Dead show from the Fillmore Auditorium. They had only become the Grateful Dead 7 months earlier. This was released as part of the 30 Trips Around the Sun deal, but they're going to put this out on its own now. 30 Trips Around the Sun being one show for each of the 30 years that there was a Grateful Dead. But now it's coming out on its own on July 3rd. It'll be either on two CDs or three LPs. And lucky us, we got a taste of it early. Here's a little bit of the forthcoming July 3rd, 1966 show from the Grateful Dead at the Fillmore Auditorium on KPFA. And nothing happened. Ah, let's try that again. Operator error. It's KPFA.

the music of the Grateful Dead, recorded live at the Fillmore Auditorium in San Francisco on July 3rd, 1966. That will be released on July 3rd, 2026. 60 years to the day. Sometimes the math makes me a little, I don't know. But whatever, we still got this music. And like I said, they were only the Grateful Dead for 7 months at that point. That was a song called Taste Bud, by the way, a Pigpen composition. My name is Tim Lynch. This is Dead to the World here on KPFA. It's the top of the hour, so I should tell you that this is 94.1 FM KPFA Berkeley, 89.3 FM KPFB Berkeley. 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Online, we are kpfa.org. However you are listening, thank you for joining us. We're expecting a phone call from Carl Denson in just a little bit. Hear what he has to say. You know, maybe while this next song is playing, we'll see if we can't get him on the line. He's got a new project out, which is a tribute to Jimmy Cliff, as well as playing with Carl Denson's Tiny Universe. While we try and get Carl on the line, why don't we listen to a little Jimmy Cliff here on KPFA and Dead to the World. Did it again.

0: That is the music of Jimmy Cliff here on KPFA and Strugglin' Man. And as I was saying earlier, Carl Denson's got a new project out with the Tiny Universe. It is a tribute to the late, great Jimmy Cliff. And on the phone with us right now is the one and only Carl Denson. Carl, welcome. Carl, can you hear me? I don't hear you.
1: Hold on.
0: Oh, there you go.
1: There we go. Okay, my, you know, I think there's a conspiracy about the phone companies. You have great service everywhere except for where you live.
0: Yeah, funny.
1: Kind of ridiculous.
0: Right on. Well, I hear you. We hear you now. So stay right there. Don't move around the house. Don't pace while you talk.
1: Okay.
0: Right on. Well, it's always good to talk to you. Tell us about this project that you have coming up, this Jimmy Cliff tribute.
1: Well, we always do a tribute for Jazz Fest. So this year, Jimmy Cliff, Eric, my manager, and I were talking about it. We came up with Jimmy Cliff, and I thought it was a great idea, and I've always been a huge fan. And so we embarked on this, and you know, unbeknownst to me, I got myself into some kind of deep water because I kind of thought of Jimmy Cliff as not being like reggae, but like more, you know, world pop kind of, you know, like just great songwriting. And I had done a real deep dive into Jimmy Cliff, you know, 15 years ago, where I felt like I really knew who he was and knew what his music was all about. And then when we started doing this tribute, I just realized how incredibly good the music is and how perfect it is. Like so, you know, the last thing I want to do as a writer is spoil somebody else's music. So it's been a real challenge. But we did one show, and we did our Jazz Fest show, and immediately. Almost to a man, everybody came off stage and said, because we have a big Red Rock show is our next show with Ziggy Marley, Stephen Marley, and Buju Banton. And so everybody's been nervous about that. And so as soon as everybody came off stage, they were like, we need more rehearsal. So we've got a nice amount of rehearsal between now and High Sierra. So by High Sierra, it's going to be really tight and really cleaned up. So we're really excited.
0: Yeah, so you're bringing that project to High Sierra, which should be a lot of fun. One of the you play with one of your side projects here these days is playing with a little band called the Rolling Stones. They Jimmy Cliff sang with them a little bit on an album, I think, in the 1980s. Did you ever hear any stories from them about Jimmy Cliff?
1: I never did. You know, I didn't really think about the connection while I was hanging out with him. Otherwise, I would have asked some questions. Mm-hmm.
0: Right. But one of the folks go ahead.
1: Also, Jimmy Cliff is kind of like the Rolling Stones in that he is royalty in Jamaica.
0: Mm-hmm.
1: He's one of four people to receive, I forget what it's called, but it's kind of like being knighted in the UK. So he's like a Sir Jimmy Cliff in Jamaica. So, you know, I could see him and Mick, you know, hanging out there, their nights, you know.
0: Right. One of your colleagues in the modern Rolling Stones is a fellow named Bernard Fowler. He's going to be singing with you, huh?
1: Correct.
0: Tell us about Bernard.
1: Yeah. Bernard's my big little brother. I'm actually older than him, but he feels like my big brother, and we just have a great time together all the time, and so it's been really fun. He's done a few of these projects with me, a few of these tributes, and you know, he's kind of the only guy I know that can sing this stuff. Jimmy Cliff sings actually really high. He's kind of like a Sting in that his voice is very high. So singing up that high all night is toil, and so luckily I got Bernard handling the lion's share of it. And then Danny, my singer, Danielle Barker, she is actually Jamaican by birth, and so this is really fun for her. And so we're having her sing, you know, about just almost as many as songs as Bernard singing, and singing the leads. So it's turning out to be a really fun learning experience and musical experience for us.
0: So I don't remember. I've seen you at High Sierra for well over 20 years, I'm sure. And you're coming back to High Sierra, whether it was with Grey Boy All-Stars first or Carl Denson's Tiny Universe first, I couldn't tell you, but both of those projects, of course, up at High Sierra. What's High Sierra meant to you over the years?
1: You know, it's one of the, I just feel like I was a part of something at the beginning, is what High Sierra feels like to me, you know. I played there back when it was at Bear Valley, you know, and watched it move around up there. And now we got a new site this year, so I'm excited to see that. But, you know, it's just kind of like family, and I'm very close with Dave Margulies, you know, one of the owners of the festival. And we stay in touch during the year about different things. So it's, you know, it's a family environment. I brought my family there so many years, and it's just good memories.
0: Right on. One of the things that's always struck me about the Tiny Universe is you always have all the players are top notch, but the guitar players that you have played with over the years have really stood out to me. Who's playing guitar these days in the Tiny Universe?
1: Ricky Giordano, who might be my favorite. He's just he's been with me for probably four years now, and right now I only have one guitar player, which I normally have two these last 10 or 15 years, but Ricky took over about 4 years ago, and he's just doing a great job, and he's just an interesting cat. He's kind of got a really good knowledge of jazz, but he also has a really good knowledge of Jimi Hendrix and a cursory knowledge of the Grateful Dead. So he manages to find a way to blend those together, and he's really a funkster by at heart. So he's a great blend for me. He makes things interesting every night. I don't feel like I'm getting the same take on things from night to night, which I really love.
0: Right on. Hey, you mentioned the Grateful Dead, and I was talking with a friend earlier about that you were playing with Phil Lesh and friends and stuff. Did you learn anything playing with Phil Lesh that was different than you've learned playing with all the millions of other people that you've played with over the years?
1: Of course. The Grateful Dead for me is, and I told Phil this, and I think it's pretty close, is a lot like bossa nova. You know, like if you go to Brazil and you play real bossa nova, the chords are all kind of similar, but the poems, you have to know the poems. And I think that's what connects the whole Dead thing. And you know, hopefully one of these days I'll write a good enough poem that I can ornament it the way the Dead does theirs. You know, like the stories drive the songs, and therefore the songs become way more interesting than they would be just, you know, if you listen to them, you know, passing, you think, oh, that sounds like, you know, your basic rock blues. But then when you get into it, you realize there's like all these little cool things that make it unique, that make each song unique from the other because of the way the poems set things up. And then watching Phil play them really effortlessly, kind of dancing around the poem, which was an amazing thing to watch.
0: Right on. Carl, you've got a bunch of shows coming up with Tiny Universe. It looks like you'd be down the Blue Note in Los Angeles for anybody who's listening online, just starting tomorrow night and then heading out to Colorado. Yep. And then winding up here at the High Sierra Music Festival on July 2nd and July 3rd. People can find out more about where you're at carldenson.com. Anything else you want to let us know that's going on in your world these days?
1: I think that's it, man. Just everybody be nice to each other.
0: We thank you, and we look forward to seeing you in our area soon. Carl Denson, everybody.
1: Thanks so much, Tim.
0: Thank you. Let's listen to a little Carl Denson's Tiny Universe here on KPFA and Dead to the World. Oops, that's not it. How many errors can I make in one show?
2: One, two, three, four!

As the music of Carl Denson's Tiny Universe here on KPFA and Dead to the World, a song called Cool is Back, a Cool and the Gang cover that Carl did on May 17th, 2025 at the Golden Road Gathering in Placerville. And before that, Carl Denson and a song written by Leo Nocentelli called Gossip from his 2019 album Gnomes and Badgers. And before that, a brief talk with the one and only Carl Denson. We're a lot of us looking forward to his tour with this Jimmy Cliff special, Jimmy Cliff tribute, as well as his impending visit to High Sierra to do the Jimmy Cliff thing and also play a late night with the Tiny Universe. Let's see, we didn't do the concert calendar, so let's talk about some shows that are coming up in the area that if you listen to this program, you might be interested in. There is a four-day Dead on the Dead Festival starting tomorrow, June 11th. Dead on the Creek happens up at the Hog Farm Ranch up in Laytonville. It'll feature the Terrapin Family Band, David Nelson Band, Bertha, Grateful Drag, and more. That's 4 days, Dead on the Creek starting tomorrow. The David Nelson Band will also be down here at the Hop Monk Tavern in Novato on June 12th. I think that's David Nelson's birthday party. He's 84, 85, somewhere up there. David Nelson still at it, thankfully, all these years later. Miko Marx will be at the Great American Music Hall on Friday the 19th. A really fine jam, bluegrassy jam band called Kitchen Dwellers will be at the Junction in Mill Valley on June 24th. That's a Wednesday night. Jackie Green and Sam Grisman will be at the Sweetwater Music Hall in Mill Valley on June 25th. Starting on June 26th, it's a three-day festival up at the Hog Farm Ranch up in Black Oak Ranch in Laytonville. 10 Mile Creek Revival will feature Iris Dement, AJ Lee and Blue Summit, the Brothers Comatose, and more. And then coming up July 2nd weekend, the Thursday through Sunday, it's the High Sierra Music Festival, this year up in Grass Valley. Don Was and the Pan Detroit Ensemble, The Word, Steel Pulse, Carl Denson, Tiny Universe, and so much more. You can go to highsierramusic.com for more information on that one. Let's see what's happening. Friday night at the Ashkenaz. It is Eric Thompson's Dead Roots Revival. Eric was here last week talking about that. Of course, Eric was before the Grateful Dead, hanging out with Jerry Garcia and Robert Hunter and making music with them. And they were teenagers and learning what they wanted to do with music. And he's going to celebrate all that stuff at a show this Friday night at the Ashkenaz. That's the 12th. Saturday and Sunday at the Greek Theater in Berkeley, there's a songwriter by the name of Bob Dylan is going to be doing his thing for two nights, speaking of 85-year-olds who are still rocking. On Wednesday the 17th at the Ashkenaz, it is Stu Allen and Mars Hotel doing Grateful Dead Night there. Oh, I don't know. That should keep you busy for a little bit, I guess. Let's get back to the music here on KPFA. What do I got? Oh, one more show that it's not on my list, but I remember. Tomorrow night, I believe it is, at the Palace of Fine Arts in San Francisco, the one and only Bruce Hornsby will be there. Let's listen to a little Bruce Hornsby on KPFA. Oh, here we go.

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Welcome to Turnstiles, your daily deep dive into eclectic sounds. I'm your host, Iris Berkeley, and I am so excited to share some music with you. We kick things off with Keelan Phil Corin and the Hypnotic Brass Ensemble with the song Spin. And I hope you got your dancing shoes. We're going to dig into the 45 crates just a little bit. Up next, it's Slim Harpo, Shake Your Hips.

An absolutely beautiful melody from Venezuelan singer and composer Simone Diaz. We heard Tonada de Luna Llena here on Turnstiles. Before that, the Melodians with Rivers of Babylon classic reggae, and started with Slim Harpo with Shake Your Hips. You're listening to Turnstiles. I'm Iris Berkeley. We have so much great music to get into in this edition of Turnstiles, so let's just keep on going. We got Simone White up for you in just a moment, but first, it's Beirut from The Riptide. This is East Harlem.

we slept.

Denver, Colorado, darlings. Devotchka wrapping up this last set of music here on Turnstiles. From A Mad and Faithful Telling, we heard Strizzalo. Before that, Damian Jurado from Maricopa, we heard So On Nevada. Simone White with In the Water Where the City Ends from Silver Silver, and started with Beirut with East Harlem from The Riptide. You're listening to Turnstiles. I'm Iris Berkeley. Stay tuned, we've got David Wax Museum for you up in just a minute.

It's Turnstiles from Radio Rethink, made possible with support from fans of community and public radio just like you. Thank you so much for your ongoing generous contributions. It really does make all the difference. Now coming up next, here's David Wax Museum from Knock Knock Get Up. We'll hear Will You Be Sleeping?

Tom Waits with a take on Cole Porter just now on Turnstiles. We heard It's All Right With Me. Before that, Chinese Man from Groove Sessions. We heard I've Got That Tune, and David Wax Museum started us with Will You Be Sleeping from Knock Knock Get Up. From Ambient to Zydeco, you are listening to Turnstiles. I'm Iris Berkeley. If you're just joining us, welcome. We are here to bring you music from every style, every era, putting it all together for an eclectic soundtrack to your life. Up next, it's Megaphone from Gather, Form, and Fly. This is Bella Marie on Turnstiles.

Do you drink it till you're blind? And if you swear that there's no truth, and who cares, how come you say it like you're right? Why are you scared to dream of God when it's salvation that you want? You see, stars that clear have been dead for years, but the idea just lives on in our wheels that roll around as we move over the ground. And all day it seems we've been in between a past and

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I'm always lost in thought as I walk a block to my favorite neon sign, where the waitress looks concerned.

pictures start to blur. She says these bars are filled with things that

The magnificent trio Mountain Man bringing us to the end of that last set here on Turnstiles. From Magic Ship, we heard Baby Where You Are. Also heard from Bright Eyes, Connor Oberst and Friends. It was We Are Nowhere and It's Now from the record I'm Wide Awake, It's Morning. And started with Megaphone off Gather, Form, and Fly. It was Bella Marie. You've been listening to Turnstiles, deep, eclectic selections for your public airwaves. I'm Iris Berkeley. 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
1: Welcome to Turnstiles. I'm Iris Berkeley. We have so much music to get to this hour, everyone from Nina Simone to the Wailers to David Grisman, just to name a few. But let's start out with something to get our feet tapping. It's a vintage version of Jumpin' the Line from Joseph Spence here on Turnstiles.

Father John Misty wrapping up that set here on Turnstiles with Fun Times in Babylon from the record Fear Fun. Backed up that vintage influence sound with some real vintage vibes. Heard from Nina Simone, Real Real. Slim Smith before that with Hip Hugs and Vintage Reggae. Hepcat with Allude to and started with Joseph Spence with his version of Jump in the Line. You're dialed into Turnstiles. Coming up next, we'll kick off another set of gems with the Wailers. This is Nice Time.

French psych rockers La Femme finishing up that set of music here on Turnstiles. We heard It's Time to Wake Up. Before that, Foro in the Dark with a special guest vocal from David Byrne. We heard Asa Branca off Bonfires of São João. And to start us off, The Wailers with Nice Time. You're listening to Turnstiles. I'm Iris Berkeley. Coming up in just a moment, we will hear from Mice Parade, so stay right where you're at.

It's Turnstiles, deep, eclectic selections for your radio airwaves. We'd love to know what you think of the show. Just visit the Turnstiles section of RadioRethink.com, where you'll also find a contact form, a place to sign up for updates, and how to connect with us on social media. I am so looking forward to hearing from you. Coming up next, here's Mice Parade. It's a BBC session. All roads lead to Salzburg.

Virtuoso Mandolin, courtesy of David Grisman here on Turnstiles. We just heard Caravan from Early Dog. Before that, Beck off Morning Phase. That's his 12th record, came out in 2014. We heard Say Goodbye and started off with Mice Parade in the BBC session recording of All Roads Lead to Salzburg. This is Turnstiles. I'm Iris Berkeley. If you're just joining us, welcome. We are exploring music from every style and era, stitching it all together in a soundtrack to your life. Thanks for hanging out with us. Up next, Eels, It's in My Dreams from Hombre Lobo.

Quantic, y su conjunto Los Míticos del Ritmo here on Turnstiles, with his alternate and quite wonderful take on Pete Rock and CL Smooth's They Reminisce Over You, Troy. Also heard from Manu Chao with Mr. Bobby and Eels with In My Dreams from Hombre Lobo. You've been listening to Turnstiles, a deeply eclectic mixtape handmade each day just for you. 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I'm Iris Berkeley, and this is Turnstiles from Radio Rethink.

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1: Welcome to Turnstiles. I'm Iris Berkeley. We have a lot of music to get to this hour. We're going to be diving into sounds ranging from blues to beats and a whole lot more, including a couple of choice covers I think you're going to like. But let's start things off with Speckled Red. This is The Right String, But the Wrong Yo-Yo.

0: Some serious funky soulful vibes here on Turnstiles to get your feet moving. We just heard Johnny Jones and the King Casuals in one of the best covers I think I've ever heard of a Jimi Hendrix song that was, of course, Purple Haze. Heard from Black Murda before that, Cynthia Ruth 2008, and Ernie and the Top Notes featuring Raymond Winfield, that was Things Could Be Better, and started off with Speckled Red, the right string, but the wrong yo-yo. You're listening to Turnstiles, and we are digging through some of the deepest crates on the public airwaves, so let's uncover some more gems. Up next, it's Major Force with the re-return of the original art form.
1: Okay, we have some fabulous live music later on, but right now, here's the kind I prefer.

Denver producer Mux Mool wrapping up that set here on Turnstiles from his 2010 Skull Taste. We heard Lady Linda. Before that, some Iranian psychedelic funk from Amir Rasai. We heard Aya Dakhtar, the Crystal Arc doing their take on Fleetwood Mac's Tusk before that, and started off with Major Force, the re-return of the original art form. You're listening to Turnstiles. I'm Iris Berkeley. We've got so much up ahead, including the exciters for you in just a minute.

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Let's get back into the groove with The Exciters. This would be The Exciters theme.

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coach demo.

Hip-hop sounds coming at you all the way from Japan here on Turnstiles. That was DJ Crush featuring Boss the MC. We heard Candle Chant, a tribute. Before that, the Bee's instrumental version of Bluebird from Oneself off the Children of Possibility EP, and started with the Exciters, with the Exciters theme. This is Turnstiles. I'm Iris Berkeley. If you're just joining us, welcome. We're all about searching the globe and the history books for music from every style and era to make this daily program just for you. Thanks for tuning in. Coming up next, here's Castanets.

Bahamas taking us to the end of that last set here on Turnstiles. Off his second record, Bar Chords, from 2012, we heard OK, All Right, I'm Alive, as well as Castanets off Decimation Blues. It was It's Good to Touch You in the Sunlight. You have been listening to Turnstiles, a wide-ranging soundtrack for your life. 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I'm Iris Berkeley, and this is Turnstiles from Radio Rethink.

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1: Welcome to Turnstiles. I'm Iris Berkeley. We've got so much to share in this hour, everyone from Willie Nelson to Rupa and the April Fishes, just to name a few. So let's get started by going back in time and heading over to Africa. This is a choice cut off a record called Congo Revolution, revolutionary and evolutionary sounds from the two Congos, right here for you on Turnstiles.

pair of vintage tracks out of Africa to wind up that set here on Turnstiles. We heard Zafari with Addis Ababa from an anthology called Beyond Addis Contemporary Jazz and Funk, and African Jazz, simply put, with a song called MNC Uhuru off another fantastic compilation, Congo Revolution. You're listening to Turnstiles. I'm Iris Berkeley. Coming up next, here's something from the Rolling Stones.

dark. And the moon eclipsed. And what I missed is all that I can see.

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First one to the ceiling gets the floor.

Yeah.

Calexico winding up that gloriously diverse set of music here on Turnstiles. We heard Biker Sam from All Tomorrow's Parties 1.0.

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We hope you're enjoying the show. Let us know what you think. 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We're looking forward to hearing from you. Coming up next on Turnstiles, it's Pharoah Saunders, Japan.

Something short but very sweet from Chicago's Spectral Quartet to wrap us up here on Turnstiles off Mobile Miniatures. That was Arousal in D. Also heard from the Dylan Group with Sandcastles and started with Pharoah Saunders with Japan. This is Turnstiles, and I'm Iris Berkeley. If you're just tuning in, thank you for joining us. We are here to bring you music from every style, every era, handcrafted into a daily soundtrack for your life. We're so glad that you're here. Coming up next, we're going to hit the archives a little bit. It's Can with She Brings the Rain.

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She brings the rain. Oh, yeah, she brings the rain.

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Oh yeah, she brings the rain. She brings the rain.

Rupa and the April Fishes from their debut from 2008 Extraordinary Rendition. We heard Les Abeilles here on Turnstiles and started off with Can from the soundtracks It's She Brings the Rain. 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I'm Iris Berkeley, and this is Turnstiles from Radio Rethink.

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They passed an ordinance in the town. They said we'd have to tear it down. That little old shack out back, so dear to me,

It was not so long ago that I went tripping through the snow out to that house behind my old hound dog, where I'd sit me down to rest like a snowbird on his nest and read the Sears and Roebuck catalog. I would hum a happy tune, peeping through the quarter moon, as my daddy's kin had done before. It was in that quiet spot daily cares could be forgot. It gave the same relief to rich and poor.

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I could orbit around the sun, fight with General Washington, or be a king upon a golden throne. 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It was just a humble hut, but its door was never shut, and a man could get inside without a dime.

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is just a state of mind. 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

just heard, this was a good year for the wine. 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
1: Last call!
0: It's a familiar refrain in Boston bars before 2 a.m., after which Massachusetts prohibits the sale of alcohol. But now the state is one of several to loosen alcohol restrictions during the World Cup. Boston's one of the tournament's host cities. But this licensing move is raising public safety concerns. Joining us to discuss it is Corrine Reynolds. She's the director of nightlife economy for the city of Boston. Thanks for being here.
2: Thank you for having me.
0: Okay, so first up, how will the extended

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1: More than 4 years since the Russian invasion, Ukraine will begin negotiations to join the European Union.
2: It matters a lot for Ukrainians, especially since February 2022, EU membership means also a sort of a security guarantee.
1: That conversation, plus a fight over one of the space shuttles, Sunday and Weekend Edition from NPR News.

I'm Louise Schiavone with these headlines. A senior administration official is telling reporters that an agreement to end the war with Iran could be finalized in the coming days. If approved, it would reopen the Strait of Hormuz and end Iran's nuclear program. The Washington National Opera is charging the Kennedy Center has wrongfully withheld $17 million in donations. The opera and the Performing Arts Center ended their long-term affiliation earlier this year. Anthropic says it has taken its latest AI models, known as Fable 5 and Mythos 5, offline to comply with a directive from the Trump administration to prevent their use by foreign nationals. I'm Louise Schiavone, NPR News, Washington.

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So I said, you're gonna pay, both you and David, cause I'm gonna see you in your grave. And they laughed at me.

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0: You're listening to Away With Words, the show about language and how we use it. I'm Grant Barrett.
1: And I'm Martha Barnett. A few weeks ago, we talked with Sean in New York City about the expression bang out. That's when you call your boss to say you won't be coming into work. You bang out sick. And that prompted a response from British historian Judith Flanders. She told us that in the UK, the expression bang out is used for a traditional practice in the newspaper industry. Retiring journalists are banged out on their last walk out of the newspaper building. And she sent a video of a journalist being banged out. You see him on his last day of work, and he's being walked through the massive newspaper building, first through the printing rooms where the workers are banging metal furniture or machinery. As he passes, and then in the newsroom itself, reporters bang their desks.
0: This tradition apparently started in the press room, in the part of the publishing enterprise where the paper was actually printed. In the Dictionary of English Folklore, it points out that not only did they make a lot of noise, but sometimes they would cover the departing worker in printing ink and other sticky substances, and maybe pour flour and feathers on them, and maybe tie them up in a public place. And they would take heavy metal things and bang them on each other, and it says they would do it with such a force, it was as if a dozen blacksmiths had gone suddenly crazy.
1: Oh,
0: and
1: no.
0: So all these workers in the press room with these giant printing presses all around just making this huge noise, and those machines on their own already make a giant noise.
1: Oh, yeah.
0: Yeah, so I love this expression, bang out, to bang out a worker in the UK. I always love these traditions, these bits of hazing for incoming and outgoing workers, or when they move from one part of their profession to another, you know, an apprentice becomes a worker, or somebody who's elevated to a journeyman. But I also love the language that goes along with that. And I know that we have people listening from around the world who have all these delightful terms to share with us. We'd love it if you would call us and share not only the language of your profession and the hazing and the rituals that go with it, but the folklore of it too. 877-929-9673. 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And if you can't reach us by those methods, there are a dozen more to use on our website at waywardradio.org/contact.
1: Hello, you have a way with words.
2: Hi, this is Dexter calling in from San Diego. How are you?
1: Doing well. Good to talk with you, Dexter. What's up?
3: Hi, neighbor.
2: When I was growing up, my family referred to a type of footwear by the name Dories. And these, I came to later know them as flip-flops, but my whole like life as a child, I only knew the word Dories. I never heard flip-flop. And now, since I've heard flip-flop, it seems like no one else that I know of calls them Zoris. And I'm just curious about, like, is this just a family term? Where does this come from? My parents still say Zoris. It's always kind of perplexed me that no one else uses this word because I find it more satisfying than flip-flops.
0: So Zoris, that's Z-O-R-I-S, Zoris.
2: You know, I think that would be a good spelling.
0: Well, what if your parents said when you asked them about them calling the footwear Zoris?
2: They met in Micronesia. My mom's from New England and my dad's from Sacramento, and I grew up near Sacramento myself. But they crossed paths originally in Micronesia on an island called Ponape, and their thought was that the word was derived from a Japanese term maybe, but they weren't totally sure.
0: Yes, that's exactly right. Anybody who grew up in Hawaii is probably listening to the show nodding along because Zori is a Japanese word, and it basically means grass or straw footwear or sole. It's a combination of two words, and it's been in English since the 1820s. And it's very common in Hawaii and among Pacific Islanders in general. And also called go-aheads. A lot of people know them as that. So these are originally started out as flat footwear, open-backed, also called thongs sometimes, not the underwear, just the footwear, and where you've got the big piece that goes between the big toe and the other toes. And it was borrowed from the grass or straw footwear to the rubber footwear once those became common.
2: Huh. That's really interesting. I think it would be so cool if it took over flip-flop, because I find flip-flop fun, but a little dissatisfying.
0: Yeah, yeah. Well, I grew up calling them thongs. That was before the thong underwear became well-known, so I still occasionally will come out with that and get strange looks. But
1: yeah, and speaking of toes, do you ever wear them with socks?
2: I do, yeah. Sometimes. But just because my toes get really cold.
1: Okay. T-A-B-I. There's a kind of Japanese sock called a tabi that actually fits around, you know, it's, how do you describe it? It's
0: got a pocket for the big toe.
1: Yeah.
0: So it's got one pocket for the big toe and then a separate pocket for all the other toes so that the thong part of the sandal or the footwear can go right in there with the sock.
1: Yeah. So you can wear tabis with your zoris, I guess.
0: Yeah, yeah, tabi.
2: Tabis with my zoris, like a mitten for my foot.
0: Yeah, exactly. Dexter, one other interesting thing. Not only did English borrow the word zori from the Japanese, but the Japanese borrowed the word sandal from English.
2: Huh.
0: And so they borrowed it at sandaru, which refers to the Western style sandal with the closed back and buckles. So it's done a word swap there. Japanese to English and English to Japanese. How about that? Sandaru.
2: That's very peaceful to me.
0: Yeah, I think that's, I just think that's nice that the two languages recognized the need for the other word, said, can I borrow that?
2: Well, I appreciate that a lot. Sandals go to Japan and zoris came to us from Japan. So it's that solves the mystery for me. I appreciate that.
0: Our pleasure. Thank you for calling and call us again sometime, all right?
2: Will do.
0: All right. Be well.
2: Have a good day. Bye.
0: Bye-bye.
1: Bye, Dexter. Well, if you have a linguistic mystery in your family, we'd love to help you try to solve it. 877-929-9673 or send your stories about language to words@waywardradio.org. Hi, you have a way with words.
3: Hi, this is Gail.
1: Hey, Gail, where are you calling from?
3: Corning, New York, upstate New York. A ballpark estimate.
0: Ballpark estimate. What brought that to mind?
3: Contractors.
0: Uh-oh.
3: And I thought, well, that's just a way for them to fudge their add-ons, you know, and bills. It's
0: right.
3: Just a saying that they throw around sometimes.
0: So you get a contractor out to do some work. They give you a ballpark estimate, and it could be low, it could be high, but for some reason the contractors always go high, don't they?
3: Yeah. There's always something extra.
0: And so you were thinking,
1: costs more.
0: You were thinking, why do we call this a ballpark estimate?
3: My second thought was it had something to do with baseball. And I thought maybe it was before official measurements or something or on a field, but I don't know. Maybe it has something to do with the ball. I don't know. I have no idea.
0: Baseball is definitely in there. Some reference books incorrectly say that the origin's from estimating how many attendees are in the stands at a baseball game, but that is not the origin. Instead, it's from the Air Force.
3: No.
0: And it still has to do with baseball. It comes from the 1940s when the Air Force started using ballpark to refer to the area of engagement for its fighters. That is, where its aircraft would be involved with the enemy or for its maneuvers, whether they were engaging the enemy or they were just flying their aircraft, whether it was in the air or they were dropping bombs or practice runs, that sort of stuff. So wherever they happened to be working, whatever this large area was, whether it was 100 miles or 1 mile, that was their ballpark. And so by the time the satellite era came around, it started being used as the place where satellites or rocket boosters would be dropped in the ocean. So that would be the ballpark area where they would fall. And so it left the Air Force and it left, you know, NASA and entered mainstream English through politics, actually, and started showing up in government news stories where government officials say, well, our ballpark estimate for this figure is 200 million. because the government officials would work with the military all the time and picked up the term from the military. And then before you know it, it shows up in everyday language, just talking about general area, you know, something that's not easily demarcated. Yeah, isn't it interesting?
3: That is interesting that it started with the Air Force. But where does the baseball come up there in the plains?
0: Because Americans love baseball. Just think about it as their playing area. If you're in aircraft, it's kind of like they're told by their commanders, you can't go beyond this area and this area. This is your stadium, basically. These are the boundaries that you have to stay within in order to keep this. This is your playing field. Baseball has loaned so many words to everyday language. So I'm not surprised that all this term was borrowed by the Air Force from baseball, particularly because the young men who serve in the military probably also played baseball in their spare time.
3: I would like to look up more baseball sayings then, as you said.
0: Yeah, well, we always recommend Paul Dickson's, D-I-C-K-S-O-N, Baseball Dictionary. It's up to the third edition now. It is a fantastic book. And it's a highly recommended. Your library may even have a copy of it.
1: Yeah, Gail, thanks so much for calling.
3: Thank you so much. That's very interesting. I love your show.
0: All right, take care of yourself.
1: Thanks, Gail.
0: Bye-bye.
3: You too. Bye-bye.
1: 877-929-9673. 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

0: I stumbled upon a surprisingly useful term the other day, marplot. Do you know this term, Grant? Marplot, M-A-R-P-L-O-T?
1: It sounds vaguely familiar, but I can't recall it. What is it?
0: Well, it's not that common. It refers to someone who frustrates or ruins a plan or undertaking by meddling in it.
1: So they mar a plot.
0: Yes, it turns out that in the 17th century, it was fashionable to add the prefix M-A-R to various words. Mar is into spoil or ruin. So a mar feast is somebody who ruins your dinner. A mar joy is somebody who takes away your joy. And a mar plot is somebody who mars whatever you're trying to do. You know, somebody could be a mar plot of your life.
1: Oh, how about that? Is there an opposite of that? Somebody who helps you with the plot. What's the opposite of mar, to enable or to improve?
0: I'm betting our listeners could come up with one. I'm not coming up with one right off the top of my head. A prop plot?
1: A prop plot.
0: That's, you know, that's prop you up.
1: Prop plot. Fizz, fizz. Oh, what a relief it is. 877-929-9673.

0: You're listening to Away with Words, the show about language and how we use it. I'm Grant Barrett.
1: And I'm Martha Barnett. And from out of the past come the thundering hoofbeats of the great horse Silver, the Lone Ranger rides it. Oh, no, wait, it's John Chinesky, our quiz guy.
2: I am often mistaken, not for the Lone Ranger, but for the great horse Silver. Very much so, yeah.
1: That was your thundering hoofbeats.
2: Yeah, those are my thundering hoofbeats indeed. So I was going to talk to you guys about game shows. You know, people are always asking me, well, what game shows do you like? You work on game shows. One of my favorite game shows is the college humor series, Actually. Now, I don't know if you've heard of it, but the premise of the show is that host Mike Trapp reads out a series of facts about various geeky subjects. But there's always a mistake in each one of the facts. Mm. And players have to ring in and correct him. But they have to preface their correction with, actually, because that's what geeks like to do, is correct people. So this game is a tribute to actually, in which I'll read a sentence, and you tell me where I've gone wrong. But the answer will always rhyme with For example, if I said, in rugby, play is frequently restarted with several players locking arms and gathering together in a formation called a huddle. You would say,
0: actually, it's a scrum.
2: Yes.
0: Or I would say scrum, actually.
2: Scrum, actually, yes. Really good. I think you're up to speed. Terrific. Here's the first one. In 1927, Chicago's Cubs Park was renamed Wrigley Field in honor of William Wrigley Jr., whose baked bean company made him his fortune.
0: Actually.
2: Yes, gum, actually. I think it'd be better if you actually and then gum actually.
0: Okay. So,
2: actually, gum actually.
0: Do we have to say it in a snotty tone?
2: Please do. As snotty as possible. My cousin Ringo plays the tambourine in a band, which is funny because a tambourine is typically classified as a kind of bell.
0: Actually, drum actually.
2: Yes, it's a drum actually. Speaking of music, it's important that you blow very forcefully when you play the kazoo.
0: Actually.
2: Yes, you're supposed to hum when you play a kazoo, not blow. Florence Williams was saving a pair of peaches in the fridge, and when her husband, William Carlos Williams, took them, it inspired his poem, This Is Just to Say.
1: Nice.
0: Go for it, Martha.
1: Actually, plums.
2: Yes, plums, actually. Man, your plants are thriving so well. You certainly have a green hand.
1: Oh, what could it be? Actually.
2: You're right. Actually. Finally. It was so scary when the giant chased after Jack, chanting, Fee, fi, fo, fun, I smell the blood of an Englishman.
1: Actually,
2: yes. And on this sort of English thing, we'll end this talking about English. You guys are great. Actually, you were fantastic.
0: Thanks, John. We really appreciate it. And we'll see you next week. Give our best to the family, will you?
2: Thank you. You too. Talk to you then.
0: All right. Take care.
2: Bye-bye.
0: Besides goofing around with John Chinesky each week, we talk about language on the show, and we love to hear from you. 877-929-9673. words@waywardradio.org. And you can find a dozen other ways to reach us on our website at waywardradio.org/contact. Hello. You have a way with words.
3: Hi there. This is Pam.
0: Hi, Pam. Where are you?
3: I am in Beaufort, South Carolina.
0: Beautiful Beaufort. Well, welcome to the show.
3: Well, it seems that my husband, who is from Minnesota, played a different playground game than the rest of the planet, or at least it seems that way to me. But the game known to us here in South Carolina as Duck, Duck, Goose, in Minnesota it's referred to as Duck, Duck, Gray Duck.
1: Uh-huh. And describe this game for us.
3: Well, it's the old game where everyone is squatting in a little circle, and one person is it. And it goes around touching heads, and if you're in South Carolina, you hit each little head and duck, duck, and then you pick the person you're going to tag, you would say goose, and then you run around the circle and they run behind you and you try to get to their empty spot before they do. And then they would pick the next it. But in Minnesota, when you're tagging someone, you tag them as a gray duck. So I was just curious about the origins of that variation.
1: And one other question for you, Pam. Does he have a particular sense of, superiority about his version of the game?
3: Of course he does. We all do when it comes to our childhood memories.
0: That's right.
1: Well, Pam, the reason I asked about whether he has a sense of superiority about this game is that it is this version, Duck, Duck, Gray Duck, is associated almost exclusively with Minnesota. Some Minnesotans will tell you that their version is adapted from a similar Swedish game. They have a lot of pride in what's supposedly a Swedish tradition, but I've never talked to a Swede who is familiar with that particular game, Duck, Duck, Gray Duck.
0: I have Swedish acquaintances and no Swedes, and you know, if it exists, they don't know it.
1: One other clue about the Minnesota version of the game is that there is a version of it that is recorded in a book from the 1940s. It was by a pair of Minnesota educators.
0: Yeah, that's right. It's Education in the Kindergarten. The second edition was from 1948, the first edition 1936, by Josephine Foster and Neith Headley, both of the University of Minnesota, and they're both involved in pedagogy. And I don't know if the first edition has it, but the second edition definitely has this whole explanation of Duck, Duck, Gray Duck, with the version where if the child who is chased is caught before he can get back to his place in the circle, he has to go in the middle of the circle squatting like a duck until the game is finished.
1: So that could be why a whole generation of Minnesotans started playing it that way.
0: Yeah, can you imagine? From 48 onward or even 36 onward, that is a many decades of people learning this one version of the game. If this book became the game textbook for school teachers across the state of Minnesota when they were figuring out games to play with their kids, I could see that being a good reason.
3: That's interesting, isn't it?
1: So, Pam, what version does get played in your house?
3: I think we've pretty much agreed just to leave that one on the shelf and, you know, play Parcheesi or something like that instead. Because, you know, then we don't have to argue about it.
1: Musical chairs, something like that.
3: Yeah.
0: Well, Pam, we don't know why. So there you go. We don't know either. Your husband doesn't know, and we don't know. But our theory is that this book, Education in the Kindergarten, by Josephine Foster and Neith Headley of the University of Minnesota, may have made this game, this particular version of the game, well-known and widespread in Minnesota.
3: Well, I'm going to have to get a copy of that book and see what else I can analyze from there as well.
1: Well, let us know what you find out, okay?
3: Okay. Thank you so much for your work on
0: this.
3: All
0: right, take care now.
1: Sure thing.
3: Take care. You too. Bye-bye.
1: Well, maybe you've played Duck, Duck, Gray Duck or a different version altogether. We'd love to hear about it. Give us a call, 877-929-9673. You can always leave a voicemail at that number or send an email to words@waywardradio.org. We've talked before about how in Argentina, somebody who's miserly is said to have a crocodile in their pocket. Or in France, you have a sea urchin. Or in Brazil, you have a scorpion. It's whatever that thing is that's in your pocket that's so sharp that you don't stick your hand in your pocket to get your wallet and pay a bill. It's a term for somebody who's miserly, a tightwad. And Bob from Minnesota left us a voicemail about the term that he uses, alligator arms.
0: Oh, yeah, alligator arms.
1: You know, the bill comes to the middle of the table, and you have alligator arms. You just can't reach
0: too
1: it.
0: Too short, like T-Rex arms, right?
1: Yeah.
0: Short-armed. That's another term for it. He's short-armed, can't reach his pockets. Words at waywardradio.org, 877-929-9673. Hello, you have a way with words.
4: Hello, this is Jacob Beecraft. I'm in Frankfort, Kentucky, and I had a question about a phrase that my mother would use when I was little.
0: Oh, yes, please.
4: All right, picture this. You're a child growing up in the mountains of eastern Kentucky. You get up in the morning, you go outside, and you look at the hillside across the road, and you see fog forming on the side of it. And the adult parent next to you turns over and says, "Looks like the groundhogs are making coffee."
0: I got it. I can picture that. Yeah.
1: And Jacob, was that your experience?
4: My mother would tell me that, but really it was more her experience. She grew up in eastern Kentucky, and her family would use it as a common saying, but I've only ever really heard it from her, so I kind of want to know, like, where that originated.
1: Sure. I mean, what a lovely poetic phrase, right? I mean, just imagine these groundhogs getting up before you do and rubbing their eyes and boiling up a pot of water for coffee, and that steam is rising.
4: Right. It must be a very cute picture painted.
1: Well, yeah, and the way that they rise up over the mountains there. I love this expression, Jacob. You know who wrote beautifully about this was the great Kentucky writer Jesse Stuart. Back in 1954, when he was Kentucky's poet laureate, he published this essay about a train ride that he often took that ran from Washington, D.C. to Cincinnati, and it passed through the Appalachian Mountains. And he writes, "Look to the mountains above the high river walls, and you will never see so many small white clouds just sitting up there on props of bright morning wind. Maybe you've never heard the old mountain superstition connected with these small white clouds. I was told by an old man once that under these little early morning clouds, the groundhogs are making their coffee." So he was writing about, nobody writes about that part of the country like Jesse Stuart does. And he was writing about this old mountain superstition that you don't hear about a whole lot these days. But I think that's such a lovely version of it, don't you think?
4: It is. That's very poetic.
0: Yeah, it's not just your family, but it is common in Appalachia, Kentucky, Tennessee, Virginia, Ohio River Valley, probably some other places, but those are the places where people have reported knowing it in their families or having heard it from others.
4: Yeah, it makes sense that it would be probably localized to where you would actually have mountains.
1: Mm-hmm, and groundhogs. And Jacob, do you use this expression yourself now? Did you pick it up and you're carrying it on?
4: I've used it probably a couple times. I work outside a lot. I'm a biologist. Mm-hmm. And I think with some of my coworkers, I've said it. And I think that maybe the last time I did, some of them looked at me and were like, "What?
1: The groundhogs are making coffee."
4: Yeah, self-explanatory.
0: Thank you for sharing that saying with us, Jacob. We appreciate it. I'm sure we'll hear from others who know it or have their own variants.
4: Well, thank you for telling me about it.
0: All right, take care now.
4: All right, you too.
0: Bye-bye.
1: Bye, Jacob.
0: There's folklore all around us, and it's interwoven with the language we speak. Share yours with us, and we'll share it with the world. 877-929-9673. 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
1: Hello, you have a way with words.
5: Hi, my name is Ashley. I'm from Danville, Kentucky. But I lived overseas in Australia for a few years, and there's a saying that I picked up there that everyone here asks me what I mean when I say it. It's when you're really full, is after dinner, after Thanksgiving dinner especially, you say, "Oh, I'm full as a gug." And I'm really curious what a gug is.
0: Full as a gug? How would you spell that last word?
5: I believe it's spelled G-O-O-G.
0: This is 100% an Australianism, absolutely.
5: Is it?
0: Although originally it's from Scots, but this is completely an Australianism. Full is a gug. It's definitely an Australianism. It just means very full. And a gug is an egg. E-G-G, like a chicken's egg. Yeah, you might even hear them say sometimes full is an egg. And yeah, so it's about being full, full of food, but also it can mean drunk or very drunk. So if somebody is walking out of a bar kind of unsteady, a little tipsy, you might say, oh, he's full as a gug, need to get him a cab, get him a taxi.
5: That makes sense too, yeah.
0: Yeah.
5: I say it, I have two twin daughters that are about a year old, and they eat and their little bellies get tight, and I'm like, oh, he's full as a gug.
0: Yeah, with their little bellies looking exactly like a gug, like an ostrich gug.
5: My husband looks at me like, what are you talking about?
0: You know, it originally was a Scots dialect word for goggy or googie. It's a children's word, or was a children's word, for egg itself, probably from the Irish Gaelic or the Scots Gaelic words for egg. In fact, some people might know gooseberries as goose gogs. That gog there is the same word, meaning goose egg.
5: I love learning this stuff. It's so fun.
0: Oh, yeah. The Australians, they hold up their side when it comes to expressions on language.
5: Oh, no,
0: they're quite good at it.
5: I could ask you a million questions.
0: Oh, yes, please. We don't talk about Australian English quite enough. They've got some good stuff here. And I got a big stack of Australian dictionaries.
1: Well, don't they call chickens chooks?
0: So, well, they can sometimes.
1: So
0: yeah.
1: Chook.

0: find ways to reach us, go to waywardradio.org/contact. We got an email from Whitney Quisenberry, who was responding to our conversation about tchotchkes, you know, those little knickknacks. Whitney says, did you know in England they're also called piff-paff, as in my grandmother's corner cupboard is packed with piff-paff from her holidays?
1: Piff-paff.
0: Yeah. Yeah, I've always thought of that term as a term for jargon, you know, sort of it comes from the interjection piff, you know, just poof.
1: Piff-paff.
0: But,
1: I like that. That also sounds like the name of a baby dragon. Little piff-paff with his puff of smoke.
0: Love it. Send us your piff-paff.
1: 877-929-9673. 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Stay tuned.

0: You're listening to Away with Words, the show about language and how we use it. I'm Grant Barrett.
1: And I'm Martha Barnett. The recording artist Prince was astonishingly prolific. By the time he died in 2016, he'd already recorded enough songs to release a new album every 6 months for the next 40 years. And you know who else was astonishingly prolific? Charles Dickens. Amazingly, he was usually writing more than one novel at a time, and ultimately he wrote some 4 million words. The British novelist Nick Hornby has written a book that links those two. It's called Dickens and Prince, A Particular Kind of Genius. And Grant, this book reads a little bit like those compare and contrast essays that you might have been assigned in college. And there are some intriguing parallels. Both men were born into poverty. Both of them died before the age of 59. And during their short lives, the creativity just poured out of them. It was unstoppable. So the book actually ends up being a meditation on creativity itself. Where does creativity come from? How do you nurture it? How do you care for it? And the other thing that this book has made me do is to re-examine my own relationship with perfectionism when it comes to writing. Because I've always valued polishing a piece of writing word by word, sentence by sentence. But this book really makes you think about how much polishing is actually worth it. When does a piece of writing get to the point where you should just stop and let it go? How much better does work end up if you spend another hour or another day or another week on it? And I have to admit, it's made me question, when does polishing become procrastinating?
0: Oh, yeah, absolutely. I love this. It reminds me of the talks that I would have with interns when I was a lexicographer. I would talk to them in the first week about the difference between perfection and good enough. Exactly what you were talking about. And how perfection was the enemy of a lexicographer because we did not have the time. Did not have the resources. There was no perfect. You would never finish looking up the history of a word. You simply had to be satisfied

0: that you had approached the ultimate answer. You had approached the perfect definition. You had approached the truth. You had approached enough. And then you had to leave it because there was so much, there was an infinite amount of work to do.
1: Yes. And deadlines.
0: Prince, I know somewhat more about than Dickens. And I think what I've learned about Prince outside of reading the article in Esquire that was an interview with Nick Hornby about this book is that was Prince's thing. He had to be satisfied with good enough because he had that infinite amount of creativity.
1: Mm-hmm.
0: He had to go on to the next thing because there was so much more he wanted to do.
1: Mm-hmm. And exactly.
0: Perfectionism gets in the way of the next thing. If perfectionism is an excuse for you to allow your fear of failure to get in the way, then you've got a problem. So a lot of times perfection is an excuse not to put your work out there. And then when we look at Dickens, you know, he had his critics.
1: Sure.
0: But he knew what his audience wanted. And so when he would serialize his work and put it out there in the newspapers, people would poo-poo that. And that was why he worked on multiple books at a time, is because mm-hmm. he was trying to sell it. He was trying to get it out there in multiple markets in multiple ways.
1: Right.
0: I love the idea of this book, and I'm encouraged that you immediately thought about this and the idea of writing and language and literature. And I'm looking forward to hearing other people's thoughts on it. What is it again?
1: It's called Dickens and Prince, A Particular Kind of Genius, and it's by Nick Hornby.
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1: Hello, you have a way with words.
2: Hi, my name is Anne, and I have with me Amina, and we're calling from Jacksonville, Florida.
1: Anne and Amina.
0: From Jacksonville, welcome to the show. What's on your mind?
2: Thank you. We called because we wanted to talk about when you say jinx. I don't know if you have ever said the same thing at the same time. But when two people say the same exact thing at the same time, there's mm-hmm. you say jinx. And for my daughter, at her school, the way you break the jinx is, how do you break the jinx?
3: Well, basically, the person has to knock on wood first. And basically, another person has to say their name 3 times before they can talk again.
0: Oh, wow.
2: So we've heard, like, different ways. Some people will say, a pinch or a poke, you owe me a Coke. Or you owe me a coconut. I've heard you owe me a soda. So we were just curious about how that started, like why people say jinx when they talk at the same time with the same words.
3: And I would also like to know, what is the original use of jinx?
0: Okay. Oh, wow, good.
2: Mm-hmm. And then we were just also wondering, like, about the breaking, the quote-unquote breaking of the jinx, like to allow the person to speak again, like, you know, where those differences are. Is it geographical? Because, like, I'm originally from New York. I never heard the you owe me a coconut before now with my daughter going to school in Jacksonville, as an example. So,
0: and what did you say when you were a kid when you said the same thing as someone else?
2: So I remember vaguely it was more like the pinch, the poke. What, it had some kind of like violent component to it, unfortunately. So like you had to like either like you had to punch the person first, and like then you were the one who was like in control of the ability to speak again. Or
0: okay,
2: I don't know. And I grew up in Long Island, so
0: Long Island. Okay, and Amina mm-hmm. has grown up there in Jacksonville.
2: Yes, she's been here since she was 3.
0: Let's handle the word jinx first, since that's a lexical linguistic thing. It actually comes from the name of a bird, the Latin word for a bird, or actually the Greek word for it originally. It's a bird called the wryneck, W-R-Y-N-E-C-K, which was used in a variety of mystical kind of witchy charms and I don't know what to call it, just spells. Mm-hmm. It was often said to be involved with magical stuff. And it was spelled in Latin I-Y-N-X, but that I is often changed to a J because there's no J in Latin. And so I before Y can sound like a J. In modern Latin, it is spelled with a J, J-Y-N-X. And so when you invoke the J, a jinx, you are invoking that bird, that mystical, magical bird, the jinx.
2: Oh, cool. We love birds.
0: How about that?
2: That's awesome. That's awesome.
0: Yeah. Goes back at least to the 1600s.
2: Wow.
0: But the word itself referring to that bird goes back to ancient Greek. Now, as far as what you say when someone else says the same thing, let me ask Martha here. Martha, what did you say when you were a kid and you and a friend said exactly the same thing at the same time?
1: When I was a kid and somebody said the same thing at the same time as I said it, we would say, jinx, 1, 2, 3, 4, 5, 6, 7, 8, 9, 10. You owe me a Coke if the other person didn't stop you before you said, you owe me a Coke. Whoever got to 10 first was the one who won.
0: And let me ask you, did you ever pay out those Cokes?
1: Oh, heavens no. Heavens no.
0: No. But it was just the theoretical Coke, right? It was just the idea that they were in your debt.
1: Yeah, yeah. And I've actually never heard Jinx, you owe me a coconut. That's a great version of it.
0: Yeah, I like that because it just takes the sugary drink right out of it, right?
1: Yeah. And I'm also wondering, Amina, what if you're not anywhere near wood? What do you do? How do you knock on wood?
3: Well, kids tend to, there's always, if not wood, there's a table, there's a piece of paper, and people are like, it's made of wood, and they knock on a piece of paper.
0: Right, because it's made out of the same thing as wood.
1: Oh,
0: okay.
1: Smart.
0: Yeah. I do want to say that there are probably literally hundreds of different versions of things that people say when they say the same thing as someone else. And just a few of them are, if two people say the same thing simultaneously, they shake hands and turn around. Or they say, needles, pins, buffalo skins, what goes up the chimney, smoke. Or they say, red, blue, needles, pins, Shakespeare, Longfellow. But yet in the UK, if you say Shakespeare, then it's bad because then something shakes a spear at you and it's bad luck. And other places you would say different poets. You might say Keats. And Iona and Peter Opie, the great folklorists, report that in parts of the UK, children would immediately be silent, and then they would say things like white rabbits, or you'll get a letter tomorrow, or that's my letter, and then stamp their foot, or shake hands, or touch wood and whistle. And so there's so many of these that people say when they say the same thing as someone else. There's no one thing. These kinds of superstitions are widespread and prevalent throughout the world. But I do want to recommend two books to you if you can find them. One is the book by Iona and Peter Opie. Martha knows I love this book. I've talked about it on the show before. It is called The Lore and Language of Children. And the other one is a book that I came across recently and was shocked that I remembered it from my own childhood. It was published in 1975. It's a collection of folklore by Duncan Emmerich, and it's called The Whimwham Book, W-H-I-M-W-H-A-M. And they're both wonderful books that touch upon this bit of folklore and many, many other kinds of folklore that you will be delighted to dig into and just marvel at the creativity of children and in humans in general as they just come up with all this weird stuff that involves, you know, pinky swears and turning around and shouting things up chimneys and sending empty letters to other people, just all this odd stuff.
2: Great. We love it. It sounds fun. It's fun to learn about this stuff. Thank you so much.
0: Our pleasure.
1: Thank you, Anne. Thank you, Amina.
0: Bye-bye, you guys.
3: Thank you.
0: Take care.
1: Bye-bye. Adding to our list of terms from around the world for weak coffee, we heard from Oscano in Mexico, who says that weak coffee there is sometimes called agua de calcetín, or sock water.
0: I can imagine. You just like, soaked your socks and wrung them out. That is some stinky water. Don't drink that, Oscano. I'll send you proper coffee.
1: There are lots of different ways to reach us, no matter where you are in the world. 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
0: Hello, you have a way with words.
4: Hi, Grant, Martha. I'm Betty Wooten, and I'm calling from Georgetown, Kentucky, about an expression that my mother used, Adam's off ox, as in, he didn't know me from Adam's off ox. I've never heard anyone else say that. When I was a child, I thought she was saying Adam's all fox, which made no sense to me. Later, I discovered it was Adam's off ox. Still made no sense. I did a little oxen research and found out that in a yoke of oxen, you have a lead ox and an off ox. So I guess the poor off ox is less knowable than the lead. I do not understand this expression, and I thought perhaps you all might know something about it.
1: Betty, you've already done some really good work on it. You're exactly right. Adam's off ox refers to the image of somebody using a pair of oxen to pull a plow. And we'll get back to that in a second. But it's worth knowing, have you ever heard the expression, I don't know him from Adam?
4: Yes.
1: Okay, well, yeah, that expression goes back to at least the 1700s. And, of course, that idea is, I don't know him from Adam, that ancestor so distant that you'd never recognize him. You have, if Adam walked into the room, you would have no idea who he was. He's that distant in history. You wouldn't know who Adam is. And what's fun about that expression, Betty, is that over the centuries, people have elaborated on that expression in one way or another. People will say, I don't know him from Adam's house cat, or I don't know him from Adam's brother, or Adam's foot. I don't know him from Adam's pet monkey. I don't know him from Adam's Aunt Bessie. So people have fooled around with that expression, and another way of elaborating it is the one that you used, Adam's off ox. And as you suggested, it refers to the driver of the oxen walking on the left side and of a plow or a wagon. And so he's walking on the left side, and the near ox, the one on the left, is closer to him. He knows better how that ox behaves. And the off ox is the one on the other side, the right-hand side. And so if you don't know somebody from Adam's ox or Adam's off ox, you really, really don't know them at all.
4: Oh, that's fun. I love all the variations. Oh, well, thank you. That's so interesting. I appreciate learning a little more about this.
0: Betty, thank you so much for calling us about this. Call us again sometime, will you?
4: Thank you. I'd love to. Bye-bye.
0: All right. Take care of yourself.
1: Thanks, Betty.
0: We have a toll-free number that works in Canada and the United States. It's 1-877-929-9673. 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
1: Get back to the book that we were talking about called Dickens in Prince, A Particular Kind of Genius by Nick Hornby. We talked about how it's sort of a meditation on perfectionism and how that can get in the way of your creativity, but we didn't really talk about his pondering their creativity itself and how in the world those two guys or anybody who's super creative ends up being that way. And I wanted to share a line from that book that has stuck with me. He's trying to figure out what it was that made both Prince and Charles Dickens so creative, and he eventually concludes, every tiny step of their lives, every single parental decision, school lesson, friend, uncle, magazine, day out, crush, conversation, shopkeeper, made them that way. That, I suspect, is the best we'll ever be able to do. I really appreciated that notion that we're all a composite of all of our experiences come together.
0: Oh, of course. Yeah, I believe in the uniqueness of people. But I also believe that in order to step in different streams, you must intentionally seek out those different streams, expose yourself purposely and purposefully in a different world than the people around you.
1: Mm-hmm.
0: If you were consuming the same things they're consuming, the media and the experiences, then how can you produce differently than they produce? You have to consciously seek out a different world than they do in order to be different.
1: Well, we'd love to hear your thoughts about creativity or perfectionism or a word that's been rattling around your brain. Give us a call, 877-929-9673. Our team includes senior producer Stephanie Levine, engineer and editor Tim Felton, and quiz guy John Chinesky.
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1: 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I'm Martha Barnett.
0: And I'm Grant Barrett. 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

0: Hello, and welcome once again to Mountain Stage, live performance radio from the mountain state of West Virginia. I'm Kathy Matea, and we've tuned up the Mountain Stage time machine for a musical trip to 2006. We're going back two decades and revisiting some of our favorite performances that still sound as fresh as ever. In our next hour, we'll hear the slide guitar magic of Derek Trucks and his incredible 2006 incarnation of the Derek Trucks Band, including vocalist Mike Madison and the late Kofi Burbridge. Later on, we'll also hear a set from the soulful powerhouse vocalist Betty LaVette, who has a talent for song choice unlike any other, as you'll hear when she covers Lucinda Williams, Dolly Parton, and Sinead O'Connor, among others. Coming up in this hour, we'll be hearing from Soul Live, the organ-based trio that had a few aces up their sleeve, like a horn duo and vocalist Reggie Watts when they joined us in 2006. And in just a bit, we'll hear a wonderful combination of simply great performers, the Roaches, Judith Owen, Chris Smither, and Vic Chestnut. We're going to begin this archive special with a set from a singer, keyboardist, and bandleader who was making her first appearance on Mountain Stage in 2006. When Grace Potter and the Nocturnals arrived on Mountain Stage, they were quickly accumulating fans with their modern take on some classic rock sounds. There's audible energy in this performance from a band taking their claim as a powerful, memorable live act. From 2006, here's Grace Potter and the Nocturnals.
1: This one's on our new record. This one's called Ragged Co-

you. Thank you so much. I'm going to do another one off our new record. And we wrote this one together after we heard a Beck song and a Bill Withers song, and we thought they belonged together. It's called Treat Me Right.

Thank you. Put some meat on the bone. That's right. We got one more song for you. This one's the title track to our new record. And yeah, it's pretty self-explanatory. It's called Nothing But the Water.

Grace Potter and the Nocturnals on this Mountain Stage 2006 archive special. That set was so electric, we included their performance of Treat Me Right in our upcoming release for Oh Boy Records called Fire on the Mountain Stage. We can't wait for you to check that out. 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

0: 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If you enjoy the show, take a moment to subscribe and leave a review wherever it is you listen. Our look back to 2006 continues with a set of four performers that are unmistakable to those who love their folk music and performing songwriters. We'll hear a set closer from Vic Chestnut, who headlined Mountain Stage in 2006 when we traveled to his hometown of Athens, Georgia. We'll hear Vic sing Shipping Out. And before that, the humorous and heartfelt Judith Owen does her take on Eye of the Tiger. Yes, Eye of the Tiger. We'll hear what's become of the most enduring song in the epic career of acoustic roots guitarist and recent Academy Award winner, Chris Smither. He'll sing Leave the Light On. And we'll open with Suzzy, Maggie, and Terry Roach, who made six appearances on Mountain Stage over the years. In 2006, they graced us with this performance of Factory Girl.
1: No, and to be on Mountain Stage, everybody here is so nice, and you get so many emails when you're going to be on this show from them.

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But if I stop to worry, I get left behind. It's just a party, but you don't get invitations.

0: Chris Smither.
1: Thank you, by gosh, but you're gorgeous. In this gigantic space that we have here. I think I love you. I have a kind of recurring theme in all my records in which I decided some time back that I like taking the most testosterone-filled rock songs and making them into sort of sexy female things. And the more testosterone they were, the better I liked it. And I think this one takes the biscuit.

0: Along with the Mountain Stage Band, that was the incomparable Vic Chestnut, closing out a live show we did in Athens, Georgia, with our friends at WUGA back in 2006. We also heard a cover song we never knew we needed, with Judith Owen doing Eye of the Tiger. Leave the Light On was before that from Chris Smither, and we opened that set of 2006 favorites with the legendary vocal trio, The Roaches, who sang Factory Girl. We've got more special performances from 2006 coming up, so stick around.
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0: 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Fans of our next band will be glad to hear this 2006 performance, and they are no doubt thrilled at the recent news that they'd be releasing new music for the first time since 2010. We are talking about Soul Live, the Woodstock-based soul jazz trio who built a devout following from the get-go with a rejuvenated energy for funky organ jazz that helped the group excel in the early 2000s. Here's a taste of Soul Live, live on Mountain Stage from 2006.

Hey, everyone. This is Rashawn Ross on trumpet. Ryan Zoidis on tenor saxophone and alto saxophone. Of course, Eric Krasno on guitar. My brother Neil Evans on Hammond organ, bass, keys, and clavinet. I'm Alan Evans on the drums. Yeah, this is fun.

0: too.
1: Taking us all the way up, that was vocalist Reggie Watts being featured there, along with the beloved groove and soul organ trio Soul Live, recorded live on Mountain Stage in 2006. Watts joined founding members Eric Krasno on guitar, Neil Evans on keys and clavinet, and Alan Evans on drums for a set that also featured members of Soul Live's brother band, Lettuce, trumpeter Rashawn Ross, and Ryan Zoidis on alto sax. Soul Live recently released their first new music since 2010, so we wanted to revisit this performance to help celebrate. We'd like to say a special hello to you right now if you're joining us over WAMC Northeast Public Radio. And hello to our friends listening over WUGA at the University of Georgia in Athens, Georgia. We're glad to have you listening, and we hope you'll be doing the same thing next week. This is Kathy Matea, and you're listening to Mountain Stage, live performance radio from the Mountain State of West Virginia. 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This is Mountain Stage from NPR.

Welcome back to this special archive edition of Mountain Stage. I'm Kathy Matea, and we're turning the clock back two full decades and revisiting some of our favorite performances from 2006. Still to come, we'll revisit an irresistible 2006 set from the Derek Trucks Band. But starting us off is the powerhouse singer Betty LeVette, who in 2006, as you'll hear her mention, was 3 years into a remarkable resurgence in the music business following an absence of more than three decades. Mountain Stage was one of the first national media appearances LeVette made around that time, and she has always remembered us for that. And believe me, we could never forget Betty. From her second appearance on Mountain Stage, here's Betty LeVette, recorded in 2006.

And thank you. Thank you so much. We thank you.

Thank you so very much. You know, when I was here 3 years ago, they were just beginning to pull me up out of the crypt. In another 2 weeks, I will be 60 years old. They finally found me, holding on by a thread.

Well, thank you. Thank you. From the new CD yet again, the title from the tune from which the title was gleaned, I've Got My Own Hell to Raise. I've been able to successfully do that for these last few weeks, but certainly not without help, and that coming in the greatest form of my fabulous musicians. On the guitar, Mr. William Farris. On the bass, Mr. Patrick Prouty. On the drums, Mr. Daryl Pierce. And on the keys, my music director, Mr. Alan Hill.

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I have everything that I've requested, and I do not want what I have not got.

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I have

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So I'm walking through this desert, but I tell you that I'm not scared, although it's so hot. I have

0: And I do not want what I have not got. Thank you.
1: That was the incredible Betty Levette, recorded on Mountain Stage in 2006. Levette has had a home on Mountain Stage since she resurfaced on the music scene earlier in that decade, and she never fails to impress. Those were songs from her 2005 LP, I've Got My Own Hell to Raise. This is Kathy Mattea, and you're listening to a special archive edition of Mountain Stage, live performance radio from the Mountain State of West Virginia.

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We're going to wind down our excursion to the year 2006 this week with the Derek Trucks Band. These days, Trucks is the man most widely associated with the electric slide guitar, and he's been a force in touring, especially since forming the Tedeschi Trucks Band with Susan Tedeschi. This version of the Derek Trucks Band from 2006 found them in their 10th year as a collective unit and firing on all cylinders. From 2006, here's the Derek Trucks Band.

Derek Trucks on that distinctive slide guitar, along with Todd Smalley on bass and vocals, Yonrico Scott on drums, percussion, and vocals, Kofi Burbridge on keyboards, flute, and vocals, Mike Madison on lead vocals, and Count Mbutu on percussion, in a 2006 set that featured songs from their album Songlines. I hope you've enjoyed our look back at 2006 in this Mountain Stage Archive special. We wanted to thank you for listening, and we hope you can come back and join us right here next week. This is Kathy Matea. The recordings we heard today were produced by our co-founders, Larry Gross and Andy Ridenour, and the recordings were engineered by our chief engineer and co-founder, Francis Fisher. This episode was produced by Jeff Shirley, John Ingram, Patrick Stevens, and Adam Harris, with help from Larry Gross and Mallory Richards. Lodging is provided by the Marriott Town Center Hotel in downtown Charleston, West Virginia. Thanks to our entire team, past and present, and thanks to you out there listening on the radio, because without you, there'd be no Mountain Stage. We never forget that. Why don't you go out and hear some live music wherever you are just as soon as you can? You've been listening to Mountain Stage, live performance radio from the Mountain State of West Virginia. We're going to send you off with another one by the Derek Trucks Band.

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2: It was on a Sunday morning when I found him, standing all alone, staring into space. He looked like a man that had lived a hard life, and the hurt of it showed on his face. Hunger for food showed through his loose clothes that you could tell were once tailored to fit. And a distant look was in his eyes, as though he had just seen hell's fiery pits. When I first spoke to him, it seemed like he didn't hear a sound. And I stood there for a minute and thought he might be deaf, but then he turned around and acted like he wanted to say something but couldn't speak. So I took him by the arm and said, "Would you like to talk to me?" And his humble voice, so shaky, soft, and low, said, "You look like an old friend of mine, someone from long, long ago." Then he said, "I've been thinking a lot about a little place not too far away from here, where they sing and pray and they say God will answer prayers. But I can't seem to find it by myself. Would you walk with me over there?" Then I choked the tears back before I could say a word. Then the church bell started ringing, the prettiest I'd ever heard. And as we walked toward the church house, we'd stop along the way and just listen to the church bells ring out, "God's holy day." And as we walked into that sacred place, I felt I was all alone with God. But my friend had gone away. And then, as I knelt down to pray, it was all so plain to see that the friend that I'd been talking to was my own soul inside of me. And for the first time, I found myself, inside myself, with God's helping hand, the master of the universe. Thank you for finding this man.

0: anymore, 'cause Mommy just walked out the door, and I'm going with her. Bye, Daddy. I wonder if I just did something bad.
1: Ladies and gentlemen, the extraordinary Alison Krauss and Union Station, featuring this year's Musician of the Year, Jerry Douglas.

0: It's been a long time, darling. 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
1: You never had her, Conway.

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And everybody knew you didn't give no lip to Big John.

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Somebody said he came from New Orleans, where he got in a fight over a Cajun queen and a crashing blow from a huge right hand sent a Louisiana fella to

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Grabbed a sagging timber and gave out with a groan, and like a giant oak tree just stood there alone.

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1: It's time for the fish report here on KSDP. We do not have the Alaska Weir Report quite yet, but we do have Chignik escapement numbers as well as harvest numbers for the Alaska Peninsula for yesterday, June the 12th, 2025. We'll start with the overall harvest for the Alaska Peninsula. Yesterday for June the 12th, there was 133,000 sockeye recorded. That's 440,000 to date for the season. 600 coho for a total of 1,100. For pinks, 44,000 yesterday for a total of 187,000. And 34,000 chum for a grand total of 121,000 to date. The numbers yesterday reflect a 26,000 sockeye increase in the Shumigan Islands for a total of 91,000 to date. 15,000 pinks yesterday in the Shumigan Islands for a total of 56,000. And 6,000 chum in the Shumigans for a total of 20,000 to date. 124,000 sockeye were recorded increased yesterday for the Unimak area. That's a total of 349,000. 36,000 pinks for a total of 131,000. And 31,000 chum yesterday for a total of 100,000 chum in South Unimak. Looking at the harvest numbers historically, at the 2025, this time last year, for the Shumigan Islands, 23,000 sockeye had been harvested by now in the Shumigan Islands this time last year, and only 82,000 were harvested in Unimak by this time last year, so a marked increase from this time last year. Looking at 2024, by this time in 2024, 19,000 sockeye had been harvested. We're at 91,000 this year, and 47,000 sockeye had been harvested in South Unimak in 2024, so definitely an increase in harvest numbers by this time historically in the last 2 years. Looking at the Chignik escapement numbers, yesterday 2,600 fish went up the weir. The grand total count now is 16,000 to date. Looking at their escapement objectives, by June the 15th, they are looking for 60,000 on the lower end and then 171,000 on the upper end for Black Lake. So they are behind their escapement objectives for the Chignik Weir. Again, nothing for the rest of the Alaska Peninsula for escapement. So that'll be it for the fish report here on KSDP.
2: I'm Bill Rudman, and this is Footlight Parade, Sounds of the American Musical. Coming up, a sampling of backstage musicals, from Showboat and the Broadway Melody to A Chorus Line and Dreamgirls. These are the musicals that take us behind the scenes for a close-up view of the business we call show. And our guides include Mickey Rooney and Judy Garland, Fred Astaire, Lauren Bacall, and Barbra Streisand. So stick around for the smell of the grease paint. As usual, the program is produced by the Musical Theater Project.
3: Again, step, kick, kick, leap, kick, touch. Again, step, kick, kick, leap, kick, touch. Again, step, kick, kick, leap, kick, touch. Again, step, kick, kick, leap, kick, touch. Right. That connects with turn, turn, out, in, touch, step, step, kick, kick, leap, kick, touch. Got it? Going on. And turn, turn, touch, down, back step, pivot step, walk, walk, walk. Right. Let's do the whole combination facing away from the mirror. From the top, up

That is still so exciting, isn't it? Even people who don't much care for musicals, even they usually go for the ones that focus on the inner workings of show business. The backstagers, as these musicals are called, seem to reveal a secret world that's a lot more interesting than our own. Michael Bennett's A Chorus Line ran 6,137 performances on Broadway, and it even won the Pulitzer Prize. But as brilliant as it is, it's part of a tradition that goes way back. Kern and Hammerstein's Showboat, the first great backstage saga, was produced in 1927. And 2 years later, Hollywood's first all-singing, all-dancing, all-talking picture turned out to be another classic backstager, The Broadway Melody.

0: Even though backstage musicals were tremendously popular on Broadway for a half century, it's thanks to Hollywood that they really exploded. Hundreds of movie musicals have been released since 1927, and I bet you nearly half of them are backstagers. Think about it. When did Fred Astaire, Ginger Rogers, Gene Kelly, and for that matter, the teenage Mickey and Judy, when did any of them ever play characters other than performers? Answer: very rarely. Here are Rooney and Garland as young troopers Mickey Moran and Patsy Barton auditioning Mickey's new song for a music publisher in Babes in Arms, the first of their four Sacco MGM musicals produced by Arthur Freed and directed by Busby Berkeley.
1: Good.

Here we are together, a couple of stay-uppers. Our day is done at breakfast time and starts it with our suppers. Here we are together, ah, but the best of friends must party. So let me sing this parting song from the bottom of my hearty.

Judy Garland and Mickey Rooney, of course, in two of MGM's most beloved backstage musicals. The 1941 Babes on Broadway, with music by Burton Lane and a lyric by Ralph Freed. And before that, Babes in Arms, 1939, with music and lyrics mostly by Arthur Freed and Nacio Herb Brown. Some of these shows put rather gritty scenes back-to-back with spectacular onstage numbers. If you take a look at the famous Warner Brothers trilogy, 42nd Street, Gold Diggers of 1933, and Footlight Parade, I think you'll be struck by how powerfully the Great Depression looms behind all the Busby Berkeley spectacle. Michael Bennett also had it both ways. In Dreamgirls, his Broadway follow-up to A Chorus Line, he explored the greed of the pop music business. But he played it against the glamour of a girl group that's very similar to the Supremes. We are going to jump from 1933 to 1981.

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0: Now, make us an apple.
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2: apple. Hey, who are you?
3: You'll find out.

Two more backstage musicals that are separated by nearly 50 years. Ginger Rogers performing a song by Harry Warren and Al Dubin in Gold Diggers of 1933, including her immortal chorus in Pig Latin. And Cheryl Lee Ralph, Loretta Devine, and Jennifer Holliday in Dreamgirls, 1981. Then there's the matter of stage mothers, who turn up frequently in these shows, but never before or since with the gale force of Mama Rose in Gypsy, the 1959 backstage masterpiece by Arthur Lawrence, Julie Stein, and Stephen Sondheim. At the root of Rose's dream for her daughters is her own frustrated ambition. As Arthur Lawrence points out, what we've got here is a mother who has to learn that if you try to live your children's lives, you end up destroying yourself.

0: Ethel Merman at the peak of her powers. But the backstage musical Gypsy is always great theater, whether Mama Rose is played by Merman, Angela Lansbury, Tyne Daly, Bette Midler, Bernadette Peters, or Patti LuPone. Here's another brutally honest backstager, and a mostly autobiographical one at that. It's the 1979 film All That Jazz, in which director-choreographer Bob Fosse lays bare his own self-destructive life, which is played by Roy Scheider as a character named Joe Gideon. Not a moment is romanticized in this movie. Even the dazzling musical numbers are chilly and surreal. We're going to hear first from Joe Gideon's mistress, wife, and daughter, then from an MC played by Ben Vereen, and finally from Joe, who is facing open-heart surgery.
1: You better change your way of living, and if that ain't enough...
2: She's right, Joe. You better listen.

can I tell you about my next guest? This cat allowed himself to be adored but not loved. And his success in show business was matched by failure in his personal relationship bag. Now, that's where he really bombed. And he came to believe that work, show business, love, his whole life, even himself and all that jazz was bullsh. Folks, he became numero uno game player to the point where he didn't know where the games ended and the reality began. Like to this cat, the only reality is death, man. Ladies and gentlemen, let me lay on you. A so-so entertainer, not much of a humanitarian, and this cat was never nobody's friend. In his final appearance on the great stage of life, you can applaud if you wanna, Mr. Joe Gideon.

And in the film, he does. Roy Scheider and All That Jazz. 1979, the women were Ann Reinking, Leland Palmer, and Erzsébet Fóldy. 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I'm Bill Rudman. This is Footlight Parade, which comes to you each week from the Musical Theater Project. 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Not many backstage musicals were bigger hits than Funny Girl, right? I don't know about you, but my favorite moment takes us 180 degrees from the ironic detachment of All That Jazz. It's Barbra Streisand as Fanny Brice singing a torch song near the end of the show. The number is ostensibly part of the Ziegfeld Follies, but it's really Fanny's heart-wrenching bottom line about her troubled marriage to Nick Arnstein.

The 21-year-old Barbra Streisand in Broadway's Funny Girl, 1964, music by Julie Stein and lyrics by Bob Merrill. What's life in the theater really like? I say there's an element of truth in each of these songs.

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Welcome to the friendly roaches, too. Welcome

0: because most of the characters are performers who usually burst into song for one very good reason. It's their business. Add to that our sheer pleasure watching musical numbers conceived as vaudeville-style acts.
1: How

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1: Mrs. Whiffle-Puffer loves to talk to Mrs. Hildendorfer of the fatal natal day she had her silly willy.
2: Mrs. Hassen-Cooper loves to talk to Mrs. Goldenwasser of her major operation when she had her twins.
3: But when Mother comes along, she silences the others. She accomplished something that is very rare in mothers.

Jack Buchanan and Nanette Fabre in The Bandwagon. 1953, score by Dietz and Schwartz. And before that, A Stair with Jane Powell in Burton Lane and Alan J. Lerner's Royal Wedding, 1951. It's a wide, wide world out there for backstage musicals. They've gone behind the scenes at the circus, Buffalo Bill's Wild West show, even ballet.

the first, girl in the second row in the third, scene of the fourth, number in fifth position at 10 o'clock on the nose. I'm the first blonde in Scheherazade, the first swan in the Swan Lake, and I play the thorn and the specter of the rose. In Igrushka, I'm a fairy, in Petrushka, I'm a bear.

first girl in the second row in the third scene of the fourth number in fifth position, you'll wonder why you came. I'm the first lamb in Helen of Troy, the first

Ethel Merman, Jerry Orbach, Rufus Smith, and Bruce Yarnell in the 1967 revival of Irving Berlin's Annie Get Your Gun. And before that, Doris Day in the film version of Rodgers and Hart's circus musical Jumbo, and Nancy Walker in Look Ma, I'm Dancin', a 1948 show with score by Hugh Martin. We get goosebumps at backstage musicals, and I wonder why. Is it that, like so many of the characters in these shows, we want to be stars? No. I think it's that what we really want is just the chance to express our own passion and wit and style. Like these guys.

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1: Instead of just kicking me, why don't they give me a lift? 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

to offer. 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
2: It's time for the Fish Report here on KSDP. We do not have the Alaska Weir Report quite yet, but we do have Chignik escapement numbers as well as harvest numbers for the Alaska Peninsula for yesterday, June the 12th, 2025. We'll start with the overall harvest for the Alaska Peninsula. Yesterday for June the 12th, there was 133,000 sockeye recorded. That's 440,000 to date for the season. 600 coho for a total of 1,100. For pinks, 44,000 yesterday for a total of 187,000. And 34,000 chum for a grand total of 121,000 to date. The numbers yesterday reflect a 26,000 sockeye increase in the Shumagin Islands for a total of 91,000 to date. 15,000 pinks yesterday in the Shumagin Islands for a total of 56,000. And 6,000 chum in the Shumagins for a total of 20,000 to date. 124,000 sockeye were recorded increased yesterday for the Unimak area. That's a total of 349,000. 36,000 pinks for a total of 131,000. And 31,000 chum yesterday for a total of 100,000 chum in South Unimak. Looking at the harvest numbers historically, at the 2025, this time last year, for the Shumagin Islands, 23,000 sockeye had been harvested by now in the Shumagin Islands this time last year, and only 82,000 were harvested in Unimak by this time last year, so a marked increase from this time last year. Looking at 2024, by this time in 2024, 19,000 sockeye had been harvested. We're at 91,000 this year, and 47,000 sockeye had been harvested in South Unimak in 2024, so definitely an increase in harvest numbers by this time historically in the last 2 years. Looking at the Chignik escapement numbers, yesterday 2,600 fish went up the weir. The grand total count now is 16,000 to date. Looking at their escapement objectives, by June the 15th, they are looking for 60,000 on the lower end and then 171,000 on the upper end for Black Lake. So they are behind their escapement objectives for the Chignik Weir. Again, nothing for the rest of the Alaska Peninsula for escapement. So that'll be it for the Fish Report here on KSDP.

0: David!
1: How's it going, man?
0: That's going. It's been so long since we've done this. You went away. You were gone.
1: It's only been a month, dude. Only been a month. Yeah, I was in. I went down under.
0: Down under.
1: And I did 25 performances in 30 days, traveling 3,700 kilometers, which equates to 2,229 miles.
0: 2,000 miles of with Dave and crew, right?
1: And well, yeah, my tour manager and my stage technician travel in the SUV, while my lighting designer and production manager, sound guy, travels in the 6-ton truck.
0: Oh, whoa. And you're in the limo out front?
1: The limo. Try SUV.
0: So, man, you're back on tour. How did it feel?
1: It was great. I mean, you know, people are, oh, boy, that must be hard. Two shows a night. We sold out almost every show. Oh, that must be so hard. And it isn't. I perform puppets for a living. I make people laugh. I'm blessed to do this. You know, sitting in an office all day long is hard. Being on a construction site is hard. Geez, fixing the roads in the hot summer is hard, so I'm just blessed.
0: Yeah, I know you have it tough. You know, those hotels you have to stay in, all the fans surrounding you, the good food, you know.
1: Yeah, yeah.
0: The applause, the love that you feel every night, you know. That's got to be good, though. I mean, really, enjoy it, you know.
1: Oh, yeah, I do enjoy it, and I'm very fortunate and blessed. And I also gave back to the community. I visited some children's hospitals, so that was great. It was good, so... I'm back home now for the summer, and then I'm on a privately funded fossil dig in Montana, where they
0: privately funded.
1: Hmm. Yeah. So, well, you could actually go to a museum and pay for these things.
0: So, if you pay for it, you get to maybe tag along, or if you help pay for it.
1: No. What I'm saying is, if anybody wants to go, most museums have a thing where you can go out and you pay to fossil.
0: Right. It's your free work. Your free labor. So here's a shovel. Dig like
1: this. So this is a privately funded dig that I'm going on.
0: Cool. What are you digging for, man?
1: Well, they said that there is possibly a juvenile Tyrannosaurus in the Hell Creek Formation.
0: What?
1: Yeah, a Triceratops frill and a turtle the size of a truck tire.
0: A land turtle or a... Yeah, must be.
1: Well, this is just after the KPG boundary, so it's very...
0: Now, wait.
1: Early...
0: No.
1: Huh?
0: It's after the KPG, so what do you do with dinosaurs? Yes. That doesn't make sense, Dave.
1: Okay, the boundary is right there where I'm going.
0: Okay.
1: It's literally right there.
0: You could go on either side of it, is what
1: you're
0: saying.
1: You can go on either side and be sans dinosaurs or with dinosaurs.
0: So you're in the Cretaceous over here and in the Paleocene over there.
1: Correct, yeah.
0: Okay, right, I got it.
1: Yeah.
0: So you're going to get the Triceratops. You know, it would be astounding news if you found a Triceratops on the other side over there in the Paleogene.
1: Yeah.
0: You know, that we would read about that one. But
1: yeah, I don't
0: that's
1: think
0: cool.
1: It's going to happen. Yeah. So that's me and my son are going to do that and really looking for big sky country, crazy weather.
0: What
1: and
0: museum
1: camping.
0: Is doing this? What museum?
1: Oh, Museum of the Rockies out of Bozeman, Montana.
0: And who's your hosts there?
1: They are fantastic paleontologists, John Scanella and Lee Hall.
0: Oh,
1: who is partner to Ashley Hall, who we've interviewed on PaleoNerds.
0: Ah, excellent, man. That's cool. Well, take your sunscreen and take your sun, so to speak. Yeah. See what I did there? So that's cool. So you're going to be out there in the site for a while?
1: Well, just a week, so that'll be great.
0: Well, maybe
1: they
0: find
1: something.
0: I've
1: never
0: really
1: done that. You know, I've gone fossicking all over, but I've never been on an actual dig that these guys have been doing it for decades and...
0: Oh, really? So you never have? Okay.
1: Oh, no. Never done an actual dig, you know, from an institution. No.
0: You use the word? You use the word fossicking, dude. So that's a down under term.
1: Yeah, fossicking means to look for stuff.
0: Yeah, to fossick
1: around. And you've been on digs?
0: I've been on digs. Yeah, I've been on several digs in my life now.
1: Oh, that's right. You went to the Colville River.
0: I went to the Colville River. I went on an ammonite hunt in 1998 with our guest today. And he introduced me to the world of digs.
1: Our guest today?
0: Yeah. No, we have a guest.
1: Oh, my goodness. That's right. We're interviewing.
0: Yeah, we're back to that. But I wanted to talk about what I'm doing. Enough about you, Dave.
1: Okay.
0: At least act interested, man.
1: Okay.
0: All right.
1: You're naming your digs. I want to go back. Colville River. You went. So, where was the ammonites?
0: Ammonites in Kremlin, Colorado. and visited various sites. I went to Dinopalooza in Wyoming, and that was an active
1: Allosaurus. Sounds like a party concert.
0: It was a party concert kind of thing, yeah. And found ichthyosaurs with Dr. Johnson. We up in Wyoming somewhere, I forget. But yeah, I've been on various digs.
1: That's great. And I've been on, of course, I've been on some very private digs with you. We've been, well, we haven't really dug. We just observed and really never collected much. But that's been really the basis for Paleo Nerds, was me going out to some of these places in Alaska and you telling me all about it and me asking questions. And that's how this podcast came about.
0: That's right. I thought this was fossil deprived up here, but it turns out, you know, fossils are everywhere, man.
1: Yeah.
0: Kind of a theme. But hey, I just want to tell you, I have a three-legged bear in my yard. So not everybody has that.
1: Yeah, it's so sad. I saw the video, and it looks just like his left front paw was removed by a steel trap. That's what it looks like.
0: Yes, I think like the whole lower arm there was removed by a trap. I believe.
1: But he gets around fine, according to the video in your that you sent me.
0: Well, yeah. What's been interesting? I posted this. It's getting all kinds of attention. This is from a game camera that my neighbor put out, pointing at my yard because there's been bear shit all over the place. Can I say that? Bear crap.
1: No.
0: Bear crap all over the yard. So we knew that something was going on. My my neighbor put a game camera out. And we have several videos now of, I'm calling him Hobbles.
1: Yeah, that's original.
0: Yeah. Well, you know, there were the obvious ones like Eileen.
1: Peg.
0: Or Stumpy or Tripod or, yeah, Peg. But anyways, it turns out that old Hobbles has been all over the neighborhood and actually for years now. So there's a lot of other videos of him here in
1: Does anybody know the nature of his missing foot? No.
0: It looks like it might have happened when he was but a youngster and it's well-heeled and he gets around. But yeah, trapping, man, I don't know.
1: That's so sad. No, yeah, I'm just so over the idea of any kind of hunting. And even though fishing, you know, I mean, I still do love fishing, but even that as an older man,
0: yes,
1: I'm just not liking killing anything. Yeah, we're sensitive.
0: Well, sensitive.
1: I am. I don't know about you.
0: Nah, I'm pretty hardened. I'm Alaskan, man. But hey, segueing to our guest, should we talk about our guest? You want to do that?
1: Well, we're going to be talking to him for probably an hour or more. And one thing I love about this guest, I've probably spent more time with him than any of the other guests that we've ever had on Paleo Nerds. It's been 55 episodes since we had our first guest, Dr. Kirk Johnson, on this show. So what a great way to bring him back and see what's been happening in between.
0: And he's been listening to all of our shows. We'll see.
1: No. Oh, where's the critique?
0: Well, let's see what he has to say. If he wants to say anything, we won't tease it out. Maybe it'll just happen naturally.
1: And tell me again, what does he do again? He works at the local Quick Stop down the street, or what is the other job he does?
0: Well, he's a paleobotanist by training, so he studies prehistoric plants, but he is the director of the Smithsonian's National Museum of Natural History.
1: What, the Smithsonian?
0: Yeah.
1: The one?
0: You mean the biggest
1: the one
0: natural
1: with
0: history?
1: Pictures of him and David Attenborough, like having fun in his office, that guy?
0: Yeah, that guy, looking at a piece of art that you own, by the way. So thank you very much. That ammonite drawing.
1: Well, we'll have that on the website, the picture. I have that photo of you and Kirk dancing to that picture that you drew, and also him and David Attenborough at the same picture.
0: Yeah, so let's nerd out with our buddy Kirk, shall we? Let's call him up on the old, you know, paleo phone. Hey, Dave, welcome back. Kirk Johnson, director of the Smithsonian's National Museum of Natural History. Kirk, what up, man?
2: Hey, Ray. Hey, Dave. What's going on, you guys? It's been like, 50 episodes since you saw me last?
1: This would be 56th. You are the very first guest we had on Paleo Nerds, so it's an honor to have you back.
2: I got to say, I've been really loving Paleo Nerds, you guys. It's been I've listened to almost all of them, and it's been really fun to sort of watch you guys wander through the fields of fossils and meet all the amazing people that are out there doing cool things. It's an amazing profession.
1: Yeah.
0: Thank you. That's really kind of you.
1: Yeah, thank you. It's been an eye-opener for me not being an academic.
2: Yeah, no, it's a different world, that's for sure.
0: Well, yeah, we have been having so much fun doing all this. And, you know, a lot of the connections that you and I made over the years, you know, and scientists, you know, as you said, that you're a scientist that collects artists, and I'm an artist that collects scientists. And Dave's a ventriloquist that apparently collects artists and scientists. So
1: and puppets.
0: And puppets. Yeah. Yeah. So he's a ventriloquist. That makes us his fans.
1: The dummies. But, there you go.
3: Oh, man.
0: So, hey, you know, we've been hanging out here a lot here in the last couple of years, you know, staying at home. And did you guys watch Prehistoric Planet?
2: Oh, yeah.
1: Oh, yeah.
0: And what's your take on it, man?
2: You know, Prehistoric Planet was pretty amazing. First of all, David Attenborough is 96 years old, which blows my mind. Now, all he had to do was, like, take three steps onto a green screen. So it wasn't like he was actually marching through the landscape. But the guy's picture perfect. And it's amazing. It's just lovely watching him wander into a Cretaceous meadow. And then it's like, there's Attenborough. And that's a Cretaceous meadow. And you know, insane. That having been said, it's really interesting because I remember the very first BBC's Walking with Dinosaurs series. I don't know how long ago that was, but as a paleobotanist, these things really get my goat because they're reconstructing the late Cretaceous, which is a time that, you know, in many ways, the vegetation sort of looked like what it looks like right now. And we have a pretty good idea of late Cretaceous vegetation, but it allows BBC to basically take modern vegetation and put dinosaurs in it. It's the same thing they did at the original Jurassic Park. Amazing work with dinosaurs and pterosaurs and marine reptiles. Incredible animation, great CGI. But they're filming them in modern landscapes, which...
0: I noticed that, too. It's like, you know, wait, having hung out with you, I was critiquing the whole thing, too, going, wait, they're just plunking. They shot this stuff in Hawaii or Madagascar or something.
2: Or Alaska.
0: And they're plunking dinosaurs into it.
2: Yeah.
0: Or Alaska, you know.
1: I thought the dinosaurs were amazing, though. I mean, they were absolutely so realistic. But the ecology around them left me with some major questions, like the sauropods in the desert around that water hole. And there's no greenery anywhere, and don't sauropods need tons of food per day to survive? Or was that a stretch or not, you think?
2: There is a profound bias that was present in Walking with Dinosaurs that's still there, which is that if you find a dinosaur fossil somewhere, you have an inherent accidental bias to reconstruct that ancient landscape as the same as it is today.
0: Right.
2: So you find a dinosaur in a desert, then you're like, oh, these are desert dinosaurs. And if you find a dinosaur in northern Alaska, then there must have been snow. And to me, it's like basic 101. The world changes a lot, and we find dinosaurs in the desert because there's no plants covering the landscape now, and you can find dinosaurs because there's lots of rocks. And you find dinosaurs in Alaska for the exact same reason. And then it drove me nuts, really, to see that one episode about dinosaurs in the snow. And
0: I know. You know, you and I have been through this. We did our second book, you know, Cruising the Fossil Coastline. We went to Alaska. We dug up dinosaurs. And I so badly wanted to put that Pachyrhinosaurus and the Nanuxaurus in a snowy field because it would look so cool. But you didn't let me, man.
2: No, I know. You could have worked for BBC, Ray. They wouldn't let you do it.
1: But there's no proof. I mean, why would they? I saw the making of Prehistoric Planet, and they said if there was a questionable data, we didn't put it in. But having Pachyrhinosauruses in the snow is pretty questionable.
2: Yeah, no, I think that they just kind of missed the point about how animals live. Because they talk about how it was pitch black in the winter and it was cold, which it was, right? In the high Arctic, in the summers, you have summer 24 hours a day. In the winter, it's dark 24 hours a day. And most people assume that, well, therefore, it must have been really cold. But the fossil record pretty much tells us that the polar regions were surprisingly warm in the winter, in the darkness. And we don't even know the chemistry of how that happens, but that's what we know. And then see these amazing, jagged, modern British Columbia peaks covered in snow, and the dinosaurs marching around in the snow, and the Pachyrhinosaurus defending the Nanuchosaurus in the snow. I'm like, come on, you know, just stop.
1: Yeah.
2: Just stop.
0: It makes for good drama, you know, but good background stuff.
1: Science is not supposed to be great drama. It's got to be factual-based drama.
0: But this is entertainment, man. You're watching it on your TV.
1: Go watch Jurassic World if you want entertainment.
0: Oh, Dominion.
1: Yeah, that was such a piece of fluff. I mean, there was some dinosaur candy in there, but it was so bad.
2: Yeah, I haven't watched the Dominion, but what I will say about the BBC thing is that what I did like about Prehistoric Planets was that it was very much like a David Attenborough does some modern place. Like, you know, he's known for his amazing photography of the Birds of Paradise, where he goes and watches these incredible things on planet Earth that most people have never seen because they've never been to where Birds of Paradise live. They've never caught them at the moment of the mating dance. And they did that.
1: You're right, it's here.
2: They did that. There we go, right. They did that with Prehistoric Planet. They speculated about things that might have happened that we have no way of knowing if they happened. And I kind of like that.
0: I love the creativity with it. You know, some of the creative department, some of the scenarios that start out with a swimming T-Rex, you know, it's like, all right, here's the logic behind that. And swam out to the island to have the babies or lead the babies out there. So I thought it was really creative. But you've actually had the opportunity to hang out with Sir David, right? And get to know him as a person. Is he like that? What's he like in person?
2: No, Sir David is amazing. He is kind and knowledgeable and interesting and interested. He loves fossils. He's like a kid around fossils. And, you know, I think he's my hero. That guy is amazing. He's been doing TV for like 50 or 60 years. And for anybody who does TV, and I do a little bit of TV myself, the guy is so good at what he does that he makes it hard to compete in any possible way. And it's amazing to think of this guy's 96 years old and punching out. How many TV shows did he do this last month? He did like...
1: Yeah, three or four.
2: Yeah, many episodes of many things. And so He's a national treasure in the United Kingdom, and he's just an amazing, amazing person. He's one of those icons of our childhood that's still around. He's sort of like the Jacques Cousteau or Jane Goodall or E.O. Wilson, David Attenborough. I mean, these are the giants of our time that have helped us see the natural world and the planet we live in. And guy's amazing.
1: Well, Kirk, you're going to be on that short list if you aren't on it already.
2: When I'm 96.
0: Yeah, man. Well, yeah, when you're 96. Well, you know, one of the things, a couple of the things I learned from you from all the years that we've been driving around with a couple of books we've done, and we're working on a redo right now.
1: Yeah, wait, tell me about that, you guys.
0: Yeah, yeah.
1: Well, you guys did Fossil Freeway in what year?
2: 2007.
1: And you lived together, but you traveled around, right?
0: Years before that, yeah.
1: Yeah. Yeah. And then... Now, why do the book again?
2: Well, you know, it's the American West, right? So amazing things are happening out there all the time. And we finished the road trip for Cruising the Fossil Freeway in 2005. Book came out in 2007. And then we kicked around for a while, so we got to do another trip. And so we did a series of trips that created the Cruising the Fossil Coastline, which came out in 2018.
0: Accidentally. There was no plan.
2: So it's getting close to 18 years since we finished driving around the American West. And 18 years is a long time when it comes to fossil discoveries, because so many people are looking for fossils and finding them. And new museums are being built. New dinosaurs are being discovered. New concepts are being turned out. So you could go, we went back and read the book, and it's like, wow, there's a lot of new stuff that we could put in this book and refresh the book.
1: Is it going to be like a second edition?
0: Truly. It's a second edition. Right. So we're going to completely revamp it because basically they're gone. People can't get them now. They're like secondhand. Right. It's like, we got to bring this out. It's a classic. But how do we update it?
1: Well, so, I sold mine on eBay for $2.99.
2: I would have given you $3 for it, man.
0: But one of the things that, you know, you taught me about the landscapes as I got to, you know, drive around with you, you know, and I was doing the art thing and you were doing the science thing, that fossils are the memory of the Earth. I like that phrase. You use that phrase a lot. And the fossils are everywhere. And there's been all these major discoveries in the last 20-some years that we didn't include in the book. And so the other day I said, man, send me a list of the highlights. What are the big highlights in the last 20 years in the American West? And that's What's the biggest, man, in the last 20 or so years that we didn't get in the book?
2: Well, you know, for me, it was a hands-down easy answer to that question, which is the big discovery made at Snowmass, Colorado, which we talked about last time I was with you guys in 2010, when we found this high-elevation ice age discovery that yielded 6,000 bones from more than 50 mastodons and 12 mammoths and a whole bunch of other cool ice age animals, that whole world. So that was an incredible one. But then there's one that was quite recent, which was the discovery in 2018 of human footprints with mammoths down in White Sands. No, the San Diego one was pretty cool,
1: too. Oh, the footprints, footprints across...
2: In New Mexico. And then, of course, this discovery by Tom Demaray in San Diego of what looks like evidence for humans 130,000 years ago.
1: Yeah.
2: Which...
0: That's mind-blowing. So do you accept that idea? I mean, what do you think about that idea?
2: I visited San Diego and looked at the specimens that Tom found at this site near San Diego of...
1: Well, just explain what that is for our listeners who don't know.
2: So basically, it's a deposit near San Diego that has broken up mastodon bones, including some tusks and teeth, and some round hammer stones that have percussion marks. So like it looked like somebody had taken rocks and smashed these mastodon bones. And the bone breakage looks like it's in fresh bone. It's called green breaks. And there are no other stone tools, but it looks really clear that somebody broke up a bunch of mastodon bones with a bunch of round rocks.
1: And is there any controversy about the dating of that?
2: Yeah, I mean, it is found on a terrace that is from the previous ice age interval, the Sangamo, which is like 130,000 years ago. And they did a couple of dating techniques that gave dates of around 130,000 years. Now, this is way older than anybody ever thought that humans were in North America. They're sort of the accepted date was sort of zeroing in around 17,000 years ago. And here's a fossil that's 130,000, almost 10 times older.
1: And the 17,000, is that way down in Chile or is that like New Mexico Clovis?
2: 17,000 is sort of a combination of looking at genetic dates from human remains and also archaeological sites. The Clovis is about 13,000, but there are some sites in Idaho that are about 16,000. And of course, this new discovery from New Mexico, which is 21 to 23,000. So there's this whole body of accepted knowledge that humans were here 17,000, the White Sands, New Mexico thing pushed it back to 23,000. And then there's this weird discovery from San Diego, which is way older.
0: Well, you know, what blows my mind about that 100,000 years, it could maybe technically not even be our species.
2: Yeah, it could have been Homo erectus, conceivably.
0: Yeah.
2: But it's not been widely accepted, and I think for good reason, because extraordinary statements demand extraordinary data, and I think the site is consistent with human origin, but it doesn't have enough. There's no human bones. There's no obvious stone tools. There's no Swiss Army knife, if you will. There's like no smoking gun that it was human. But when I look at those things, I'm like, this is plausible. In my mind, it's a plausible find.
0: Yeah, I'd agree with that, yeah. One of the things, too, I think is cool is that there's one of the mastodon bones is, like, vertical.
2: Yeah, tusk.
0: You know?
2: The tusk is driven vertically into the ground, yeah.
0: That doesn't happen naturally. So.
2: Yeah.

0: a huge number of individuals, but was there any new paleontology learned from all that? Because, I mean, there's many, many Ice Age fossil sites, but this was prolific.
1: Yeah, there were no new species, no unknown species. I mean, there was a pretty... There were two different faunas that we found. There was an older fauna that had American mastodons, giant bison latifrons, and Jefferson's ground sloths in it. And then we found a younger fauna that had mammoths and deer. Two different time periods in this one location. And they're, you know, you usually don't find the mammoths and the mastodons together. And these were technically not together. It's the same place, but different times.
0: Right.
1: So it was a kind of a cool site because it's sort of two sites for the price of one. And each one of them was a really amazing site. So I was like, you know, this is could not be better.
0: Again, we were there in your office when you got the phone call.
1: Yeah.
2: Yep.
0: And on a subsequent visit, I have a photo of my son and I with the latifrons in the fossil prep.
1: Yeah, room. Yeah, yeah. No, amazing discovery that one was. But, you know, so that was like a diversion into the Ice Age. But there have been a tremendous number of people looking for dinosaurs out west and finding endless new dinosaurs, it seems.
2: There's a whole area around Grand Staircase, correct? That's fairly new to science. In the last 20 years, we didn't write about it much in our book.
1: That's right. We talked about the Parasaurolophus plays the blues because there's an amazing set of badlands near Escalante, Utah, which has produced a couple of Parasaurolophus dinosaurs. But it's really rugged country. And starting in about the mid-90s, people started to poke their way into these really remote badlands. And by the 2000s, University of Utah was helicoptering into these places you couldn't really hike into. Denver Museum started going there. The Raymond Alf Museum started going there. And people were finding a new Campanian dinosaur world. And the Campanian is the second to the last time period of the Cretaceous. It's the age of Dinosaur Provincial Park up in Alberta. It's a super rich dinosaur time. If you look at dinosaur diversity, it peaks in the Campanian. It was certain sites having 25, 30 dinosaur species in a single formation.
2: Oh, that's the peak of dinosaur diversity then?
1: Yeah.
0: The last one is the Maastrichtian is the last.
1: That's right. Age. And there's big debate about whether the Maastrichtian actually sees a decline in diversity or not.
2: Right.
1: And, you know, it's a little bit tricky to count dinosaurs, but no one would dispute that the Campanian is not the most diverse we've seen. I mean, like six or seven kinds of hadrosaurs, six or seven kinds of horned dinosaurs, and lots of tyrannosaurs and ankylosaurs and ornithomimids. And
2: virtually everything coming out of there is new to science,
1: yeah,
2: right?
1: Yeah, that's the kind of cool thing is like they're the same groups of dinosaurs are there that you see in Dinosaur Provincial Park and up in Montana in the Campanian and like the Two Medicine Formation and places where Jack Horner was finding dinosaur eggs. But here down in Utah is this whole new location and all the dinosaurs are slightly different. There's a slightly different horned dinosaurs and slightly different duck-billed dinosaurs and slightly different armored dinosaurs and slightly different tyrannosaurs. So it's just another view.
2: Is this over in the Laramidia side of the continent?
1: Remember, Laramidia is the western half of North America
2: right.
1: During the Cretaceous when the Seaway was there. So this would be the eastern side of Laramidia and the western side of the Western Interior Seaway.
2: Okay.
1: Right.
0: The Proto Rocky Mountains, which is the Laramide orogeny, is the western. I love to say that is the western side of the Western Interior Seaway.
1: That's right.
0: But the eastern side was all pretty much flat in the Proto Appalachia.
1: Yeah, and you know we don't have too many fossils from the eastern side, although people have been finding fossils over there as well.
0: Well, Georgia. Didn't we speak to Cam Muscoli who found
1: them
0: in Georgia? Yeah.
1: There are fossils that be out on the East Coast. And Ray and I have been talking for a while about should we do the East Coast book because
0: that's a lot of sliders from White Castle.
1: To be sure. Waffle House.
0: Yeah.
2: When we look at it in terms of geologic time, it's like these 10-year swaths, and old Mr. Troll is not getting any younger.
1: I know. I've hired a four-wheel drive wheelchair for Ray, and we're going to take him out.
0: No, just pull him on a trailer. Just
1: it's a big sled. You just haul him along.
0: Yeah.
1: But there's plenty to do on the East Coast, man. I keep thinking about it, because living in Washington, D.C. now, they're fossils.
0: Can I go back real quick?
2: All right.
0: You made me think of East Coast, then I thought of Kenneth Lacovara, then I thought of Dreadnoughtus. They showed in Prehistoric Planet these air sacs coming out of their neck.
3: Is there any evidence for that, or is it just pure conjecture?
1: Pretty speculative, but of course, dinosaurs did have a different way of breathing than mammals do. I mean, dinosaurs had this air sac breathing mechanism. Right. So
0: the bones were hollow and had air sac throughout the...
1: So I think this is what they were kind of getting at. There might have been a superficial expression of that. There's no evidence for it at all. But got to give them points for guessing wildly.
0: Yeah, well, that looked like we were on an alien planet rather than the late Cretaceous.
1: Yeah,
2: well, they were having fun, the creative department, you know. But, hey. So what else has happened in the Fossil West, though? Well, just ticking through some of these things. There's been a lot of dinosaurs that have been bought and sold.
0: Tanis. What do you think of our episode with Tanis? Did we walk the fine line of... giving the guy enough credit, but not enough?
1: Well, no, I really was listening with great attention to your report on Tanis because, you know, Tanis was discovered by Steve Nicholas, who's a commercial paleontologist who found this site that had a lot of fossil fish, and he decided he didn't want to deal with the fish, and he turned the site over to Robert De Palma, who's been working on it ever since. And he's been making pretty amazing statements about what happened to Tanis, and releasing them to places like the New Yorker magazine or this podcast and various things. And then there's the Dinosaur Apocalypse, which also had David Attenborough on it on PBS and BBC. And he did a recent presentation at NASA at Goddard. And he's still putting out a lot of statements that have yet to be backed up with the scientific papers. And even when he talked to you guys, he was saying, oh, you should never talk about stuff in the media until you publish it in a peer-reviewed journals, as he was talking about it, having not published it in a peer-reviewed journal. So interesting to watch. I mean, it's clearly a fascinating site. And I have been to the site. I did go to Tanis when I didn't know what it was. I knew that it was the site that had produced the fossil fish, but it's about 10 meters below the Cretaceous Paleogene boundary. So I assumed it was Cretaceous.
0: But if this site is one of the greatest paleontological finds of this century, I mean, there's so much excitement. I kind of can't blame him for him leaking some of this stuff, but you're right. The paper needs to come out first, then the claim. Or how does it work in paleontology? Well, the claim first, and then the paper comes out like the day after?
1: It's been an 8-year leak. Is the problem. It's been leaking slowly for a while. And I think there's some amazing fossils, no doubt about it. I mean, what he hints at in the TV show are dinosaur feathers, which, it'd be great to see an actual photograph of that. They sort of show up a little bit in the TV show. He's mentioned them, and like, it'd be nice.
2: I see that there's little glimpses, and then they cut away.
1: Yeah, so what's that all about, right? I mean, I don't understand. Like, this is 8 years. If this is, and no one has found in North America a validated dinosaur feather ever, right? So it would be a unique find in North America. And if he has one, we would love to see it. But right now,
2: well, he described it. He described it in detail to us a bit, and. I think he's a maverick. He doesn't play by the rules. But like Dave said, we're like kids in the can. We just got to see it. So it's got to be incredibly difficult to be sitting on this
0: and not want to tell everybody.
2: I don't know. So I feel for him. And and I understand the scientific community pushing back. But it's interesting to watch it all play out.
1: Yeah, no, I think the bottom line of Tanis, which I think is a key point, is that the asteroid impact did happen in a moment, and it looks like he was lucky enough to catch a fossil site that captured that moment. That's really cool.
0: Yeah.
1: You know, it's like the bottom line conclusion doesn't deviate from what we've been saying since the late 80s, which was, guess what? There was an asteroid impact that whacked the dinosaurs. And so
0: in a day.
1: Well, it had to be a day. It had to be a day, right? The thing came in like a boom. It was there. There had to be that moment. And I think the really interesting insight from Tanis is that there's this seismic wave that goes ahead of the ejecta. So you start shaking up the landscape first. You start churning it up. And remember, to become a fossil, you have to die and get buried. And if you do that simultaneously, say you're getting killed by the thing that's burying you, gives you a pretty good chance. And he just happened to be lucky enough to get a fossil site that was churned up in advance of the advancing eject and actually caught the moment and fossilized the moment. That's cool.
0: Now, one thing I could never get a direct answer on, and that is there any ejecta closer to the impact site, the Chicxulub crater, which is large amounts of boulders or huge chunks?
1: Oh, yeah.
0: Where is that?
1: There's a place in Belize where there's a limestone.
0: I'm going there, by the way, New Year's.
1: We should go. Yeah. There's a limestone quarry that has building-sized boulders that were thrown from the impact 300 miles.
2: Really?
1: I mean, these are things the size of buildings that were lobbed.
0: And are they, like, impacted into limestone or into the ocean floor?
1: Exactly. They're gigantic limestone chunks that are smashed all together, and they're giant boulders.
0: So if you were a mile away, you'd see them raining down and impacting like a science fiction film.
1: Yeah, like giant buildings flying through the air at you.
2: So they can actually figure out that these rocks came from elsewhere?
0: But is that it? Just in Belize? There's nothing in Texas or in Mexico or in the Caribbean?
1: Well, no. I mean, like, for instance, the KT Boundary section in Haiti is much thicker than it is elsewhere. So, like, this is how they found out where the Chicxulub crater was in the first place, was they were noticing there were places where the ejecta layer was thicker in the vicinity of the Gulf of Mexico. Hildebrand, who was the graduate student who actually located the crater.
0: He looked at the cores, the petroleum company's cores, right?
1: Well, that's how he confirmed it, but he was looking in the Caribbean because you were seeing the ejecta was a little bit thicker. He sort of zeroed on the search, and the site had been found. The crater had been found by an oil and gas company geologist who worked for Pemex in Mexico. And in 1982, the guy went to a conference and said, "I think I found the crater," and everybody ignored him. And he took his toys and went home, and then 8 years later, a graduate student's like, "Oh, I relocated the crater that this guy, Glenn Penfield was his name, Glenn found it, that no one paid attention to him, so he went away." So the crater was known within 2 years of the original Alvarez paper, but not recognized formally for a decade.
2: Wow. Wow. Interesting. Wow. Hey, one of the big finds over the last 20 years, too, has been the dueling dinosaurs.
1: Oh, yeah.
2: Can you tell me about the dueling dinosaurs? You've actually got to look at it.
1: Yeah, and I want to

0: private land, it's private property, and you can buy and sell it. So there's a thriving commercial market in dinosaurs in the United States, and lots of people are out there digging dinosaurs. People looking for gold nuggets, people looking for dinosaurs, same kind of thing.
1: So if I'm in England and I find a plesiosaur in my backyard, it's not mine to sell?
0: No, England has it.
2: It's property of the crown.
0: This is it. Like in England, it's full of treasures, right? England's been overrun by the Vikings and by the Romans, et cetera. And so there's lots of ancient treasure in England. If you find that treasure, you have to report it. And you can get rewarded for finding it, but you don't.
2: Yeah.
0: It's not finders keepers.
2: They're finding Roman hoards almost every year now.
0: Yeah, there's some amazing. That wonderful movie that came out last year about the archaeological discovery.
2: The Viking ship.
0: Yeah, was a great.
2: Yeah, you know what? Just to say, in the British Museum, my favorite room is the hoard room, which has all the hoards that they've discovered the last several hundred years. It's just phenomenal.
0: Yeah.
1: Next to the Elgin marbles. But let's not talk about that. But,
2: Elgin.
1: But, hey, Elgin, excuse me.
2: Elgin.
1: All right, Elgin, you got me, Dave.
2: I got you.
1: But hey, back to the dueling dinosaurs. What are they?
2: Yeah.
1: And they're private, and they got sold.
0: Yeah,
1: right?
0: They got sold. There are two dinosaurs found together. It looks like it's Hell Creek Formation. There was a little bit of mystery when it was first found because a lot of times these things come onto the market, and you don't know where they were found because the person brings the fossils onto the market. And this guy who calls himself the dinosaur cowboy, Clayton Phipps, found two complete dinosaurs in close association. One was a Triceratops, and one was a young Tyrannosaurus rex. And they were both...
2: Oh, my God.
0: They're both more or less complete. I saw them both. They're giant boulders, and they basically are... Each one has a skeleton in it, and the rock is really soft. You could cut it with a knife, and the problem is as they started digging these out, they realized that not only they have almost the entire skeleton, because you can see like there's the tip of the nose and there's a tail and there's a foot, you could see these were whole skeletons poking through the rock, but there was also skin on them.
2: Oh.
0: So the problem is when you have dinosaur skin is that it's basically an imprint in the mud. It's not the skin isn't there, it's just an imprint in the mud,
1: right.
0: So your initial thought when you see a dinosaur in the rock is to dig the rock away and expose the dinosaur. But if you do that, you remove the skin. And so, if you leave the skin in place, you don't get to see the bones. So the guy found these incredible dinosaurs, but he's kind of stuck because he had to leave them in these big rocks because it would be in the rocks really soft. So how do you preserve the skin?
2: With a CT scan is the only way.
0: Yeah, but the thing was like a five, I don't know how big, these are big rocks, Dave. These are like rocks that weigh several thousand pounds. So you need a big CT scanner. But you're right. That's the thing to do is to scan the whole thing, image the entire skeleton in the block.
2: 3D print it.
0: And then decide, yeah, you could print the bones out if you want. But then you decide, how are you going to dig this thing out of the rock? And so it was, everybody recognized this as an amazing fossil. They call it the dueling dinosaurs. Because here you have one theropod, the little T-Rex, and the Triceratops. And there's a famous pair of dinosaurs that was found in Mongolia in the 60s by the Polish expedition.
2: I saw those in New York. Yeah.
0: Whereas the Velociraptor.
2: The fighting dinosaurs.
0: Yeah. So right. Dueling is, okay, right? But there was a Protoceratops and a Velociraptor.
1: Right.
0: And literally the arm of the Velociraptor is in the beak of the Protoceratops, and the claw of the Velociraptor is in the eye socket of the Protoceratops. So those guys were really fighting. They were fighting. The ones from Montana, the quote-unquote dueling dinosaurs, are adjacent to each other. They're like 2 feet away from each other.
2: Oh.
0: So they could have simply died in the same stream on the same day in the same year and be buried.
2: Were they buried by a sand dune, or was it through
0: a stream bed? It was a stream bed
2: deposit.
0: Stream bed,
2: right.
0: And right. The Tyrannosaurus' face is broken. It's like its face is snapped to the right, the front of his snout. So you could say, oh, he got kicked in the face by the Triceratops as they were both dying and he broke the face. Or the river flood.
2: Or
0: he got hit tree by a tree branch and it broke his face. Who knows?
1: So it ended up in a museum, though, right?
0: Yeah, so it's in the North Carolina State Museum in Raleigh, North Carolina, under the able hands of Lindsay Zanna, who is a great dinosaur paleontologist, who's been doing great work out in Utah. She was one of Scott Sampson's students, and I was visiting her recently. She has some amazing Oviraptor eggs from Utah, some of the best dinosaur eggs I've seen from Utah. Mm. So there's some really... very exciting.

0: fossils that she was finding, and then she was able to convince the board of trustees at the museum that they should acquire this dueling dinosaurs. And they're presently building a new facility at the museum in Raleigh, which is going to open, I think, later this year or early next year, all based around the dueling dinosaurs.
1: And how much did they get for this prize?
0: You know, I don't know the number. If you read in the papers, I think it's like, it's probably in the, it's less than $10 million.
1: Right. But should have let me know. I would have bought it and stuck it in my shed.
0: Well, this is what's happening now, is that dinosaurs have all of a sudden, there's been a resurgence of high-priced dinosaurs. Recently, Deinonychus, which is a small dinosaur. Stan went for $31.8 million.
2: It looks like that's going to end up in a museum in Abu Dhabi.
0: Yeah.
2: So it did end up in a public collection, but far, far away. But I don't know. What are your thoughts on high bidding for dinosaurs?
0: Well, I think what it's done is it's legal, first of all. So I would say that. It's not illegal. But it has really kind of made the American West this free-for-all, like it has always been. You know, first it was the gold rush, and then it was for the land, and now it's the dinosaurs. It's sort of a free-for-all for anybody to go out there and find stuff and sell it to the highest bidder.
1: And it's going
0: to
1: circumvent paleontology and science.
0: Well, pretty much. I mean, not to say, I don't really cast aspersions on the people that do this because it's legal and they can do it, but it makes it very difficult for us, like professional paleontologists, to access property anymore, because used to be able to go and talk to a rancher and say, hey, can we go on your property and find a fossil and take it to a museum? They're like, no problem at all. But now it's like, no, someone's paying me for the right to look for dinosaurs on my property, so you can't come on the property. And so a lot of people who have been collecting for museums for years now can't access property. And meanwhile, the property is being leased out to dinosaur collectors who are, in some cases, very talented and trained and experts and do a good job of collecting the fossil and the data and sell. When they sell the fossil, they sell the data with the fossil to the museum. In other cases, they go and sell the bones on eBay and break the dinosaurs up. So it's like this, right. You know, there's some good actors and there's some less than good actors out there.
1: As you find in any part of any business.
0: It's just business, right? It's just business.
2: You work at the Smithsonian. You're the director of the natural history.
1: Smithsonian? You mean
2: he does.
1: The Smithsonian?
2: Yes, but in 2009, the Paleontological Resources Protection Act was enacted. What did that change for everybody?
0: This act came out at the very beginning of Obama's first term, and it had languished during the prior administrations. And when the law was first conceived, it was a law that was conceived to protect vertebrate fossils. But when the law came out, it applied to all fossils, which caught all of us by surprise, because most of the people sort of perceived that invertebrate fossils and plant fossils didn't need special legal protection, but that vertebrate fossils did, like dinosaurs and rare vertebrate fossils did. But the law covered them all, and that's been an interesting thing, because the federal government manages lots and lots of fossil-bearing land in the American West and elsewhere in the country, and there's only a few paleontologists working for the federal government. They work for the Bureau of Land Management, for the Forest Service, for the state, for the national parks, and they're suddenly challenged with managing all fossils on all federal land in the American nation. And so it's been a challenge. Forest Service published its rules first. BLM is still working on their rules.
1: So I can't collect brachiopods on BLM land without a permit? No?
0: So you, Dave Strassman, can, because you're a citizen. But me, Kirk Johnson, as a museum professional, cannot do so without a permit. Because I'm a professional. So there's a subtle difference there. Now, you can sell the ones you find. You collect them for personal use.
1: Sure.
0: You wouldn't be able to get a permit to collect dinosaurs. I would. But it's a subtle distinction. There's sort of what they call recreational collecting that's walled off. They still allow some recreational collecting for invertebrates and plants. But what it's done is it's created some confusion, because there are, for instance, a lot of really skilled amateur collectors who collect, say, trilobites or ammonites and donate them to museums, who now are sort of at the edge of the lot. Like they might have to get a permit if they dig too big of a hole. You know, there's all this ambiguity that's brought together by this law, including plants and invertebrates with the vertebrate fossils. So it does add some protection to vertebrates on federal land, only federal land. It doesn't talk about state land or private land. And it makes it more complicated for invertebrate paleontologists and paleobotanists. So it's been a controversial rule. You know, there has not been a commensurate increase in funding for federal fossil regulators to get out there and really do the right job of educating people about fossils and making permitting quick and easy. So it's been challenging.
2: Hmm. Yeah, it's a little mind-blowing, isn't it? I guess maybe Dave and I doing paleo nerds for all this professionally, maybe we have to get permits now, Dave. I don't know. Are we professionals?
1: I'm sure with the amount of interviews we've done, we can probably... I know a few people who know a few people.
2: Yeah.
1: We were invited to camp out in some very private places in Dinosaur National Monument by Rebecca, if you remember.
2: You wanted to go and
1: see some really awesome trackways deep, deep away from the public. So I haven't taken her up on that, but that's some of the fantastic opportunities that we've been availed.
2: And we also talked to Scott Foss, who's with the Park Service too, kind of dialing rules in.
1: Well, he's the Park Service paleontologist.
0: He's the BLM paleontologist.
2: Oh, BLM guy.
1: Yeah, that's right.
2: See, now
1: my
2: we're...
1: mistake. My mistake.
0: Yeah. No, I was just at Dinosaur National Monument a couple of weeks ago, where they have rebuilt the building overlying the famous Earl Douglas Quarry. Because when Ray and I were there in 2005, the building had been condemned because they built the building on top of the quarry spoils. And the building was literally like breaking in half because the support beams were built on the old tailings of the quarry. They closed the building in 2009 and reopened the new building in 2011, October 2011. So I was just there for the first time since Ray and I had been there a long time ago.
2: Yeah.
0: And beautiful new structure. The wall of dinosaurs is insanely cool. And the really nice little museum there in downtown Vernal is great as well. So it's well worth a drive to the northwestern corner of Colorado, or that remote part of Utah where Dinosaur National Monument is, because it's a great new museum and the Dinosaur National Monument is there for viewing.
1: It's on my bucket list.
0: You haven't been there?
1: Nope.
0: It'll blow your mind, man.
1: I know. There's so many things.
0: This is the place, though. This is like the pilgrimage site for all dinosaur lovers.
2: It is.
1: Well, I'm going on my first dig, actually.
2: Yeah, really? Actually, he's excited. He's going out to... Well, tell him, Dave.
1: I'm going out with John Scanella and Lee Hall out to eastern Montana.
0: Nice. Excellent.
1: Where there is a juvenile T-Rex, a Triceratops frill, and... as I said to Ray, a turtle the size of a tire.
0: So this is the Museum of the Rockies, guys, in Bozeman,
1: yeah.
0: Right? This is the legacy of Jack Horner and his museum.
1: Yeah.
0: And these are, Scanella is a former Jack Horner student, and Lee Hall.
1: So my son and I, Carson and I, are going out. It'll be a great week.
0: You remember, Ray, that Lee Hall is married to Ashley, who you guys interviewed on your show. So it's all the big fossil family.
2: Right, and on their honeymoon, they followed our book, Cruising the Fossil Freeway. Yeah, see how it all ties back in.
0: I thought that was going to start a huge trend. That was going to be a huge trend, and it never came through.
1: It did for one couple.
0: Yeah, we'll call victory.
2: I was reading back through the book, and you know, I don't claim that we actually came up with the term paleo nerds, but maybe I could.
0: No, we did.
1: That's when we started this podcast.
2: But we have written proof here, and I quote from page 49, where you say, "I began to realize that wherever we went, we bumped into people just like ourselves, paleo nerds." So there, it was
1: there
2: born.
1: Well, you know what? I think we should give him 10% of all the income we've made off of paleo nerds.
2: I think that's a great idea.
1: Yeah,
2: that's a great idea. We're rolling in it.
1: Yeah, you're going to owe us, actually, because there's been zero. We do this for free.
0: I'll take my wheelbarrow of cash to the bank.
2: Looking back 20 years, you know, so this has been great. You know, I've known you for 28 years, Kirk. And, you know, we became friends. We drove around. And actually, at one time, we calculated that we were maybe in a... spent almost a year together, you know, solidly, which is a lot of time. By the way, did you know you actually spend 26 years of your life asleep? You know, it's kind of a weird thing. I was just like looking up the other day, but
1: yeah. And guess what? I avoid your snoring during those.
2: Yeah. Well, I have a CPAP now, so I'm cured. So you can sleep near me now.
1: Really? Wait. Stop. Yeah. What? You're cured?
2: I have a CPAP.
1: What's that mean?
2: Well, it's continuous. Well, it actually, Kirk,
1: it's a machine, right? Is that a machine?
0: It's a breathing machine that stuffs air down your throat that keeps you from snoring. It's a handy device.
1: So you're going to take that in the tent with you when we go fossiling in Alaska?
0: He plugs it right into the outcrop, and it gets the fossil fuel. Uses the fossil fuel energy.
1: Okay, great.
0: Keeps it from snoring.
2: What I was leading up to in my preamble there was that, you know, we spent all this time, we've seen this resurgence or really kind of a dinosaur renaissance and paleo love. We helped foster paleo love. But really, we began to see that paleontology, I began to realize that how relevant it was, you know. And I know that one of the things that you've done since the Smithsonian and since all the controversy around climate change is that one of the things you actually tasked your scientists with was actually, hey, well, let's see what the temperature has been and what the climate has been, not only for the last few, you know, million years, but since it's in the fossil record, we go back to the Cambrian and maybe even before. And what were the results of that? What's the long view of climate and the planet and where we're at now?
0: Yeah, it's a really interesting thing. And when I started doing paleontology back in the 80s, we were aware that you could use fossils to reconstruct ancient climates. And then we used fossil leaves, for instance. There is a famous thing where you could actually measure the percentage of species of fossil leaves that had smooth margins. And that percentage would correlate with the actual mean annual temperature of the climate in which those trees were growing. It works in modern forests, for instance. You can go to a modern forest and grab a bag of leaves. You can sort the leaves into different species, measure the percentage that have smooth margins, and actually tell.
1: What do you mean by smooth margins? You mean the edges?
0: Yeah, some leaves have teeth on them and some have smooth edges.
1: Right.
0: And so it's the percentage of smooth margined leaves is correlated with temperature. So if you go to a tropical rainforest, for instance, about 90% of the leaves are smooth margins, about 10% have teeth. So it's called leaf margin analysis. And for the longest time, it has been one of the exports of paleobotany to the world of science, was we could tell you what the temperature was. And so we were aware of this, but it wasn't until the late 80s, early 90s when people started worrying a lot about climate, and suddenly paleobotanists who had considered themselves to be largely irrelevant to modern issues suddenly like, whoa, we can tell you what the temperature was 64 million years ago. So we started exporting these temperatures, and this is what we call a climate proxy. The leaf fossils are telling you what an ancient climate was. So
1: wait, how do you do this in a conifer forest where all you have are needles?
0: You don't.
1: Okay.
0: You need a broad-leafed forest where there's lots of broad leaves. And so, and this was done, and there's a famous geologist named Jack Wolf from the U.S. Geological Survey who studied modern forests around the world and plotted the relative abundance of smooth versus toothed leaves and produced these global curves. And then everybody started using it for the fossils, and all of a sudden paleobotanists could tell you climate at a given time, but they could also show you climate over time. And that was part of how we started to understand that there used to be warmer periods in the past. And once people started getting worried about the fact that the climate was warming, then the paleobotanists were able to say, hey, wait a minute, I can tell you what the world will look like when it warms to a certain temperature because I have fossils that lived in a warmer Earth. So looking into the past is the same thing as looking into the future. And suddenly we are, as paleobotany in general, I think we're all like, oh my goodness, we're actually relevant. Because no one actually thought that paleobotanists were relevant to anything. But somebody was like, wow, you guys matter. And I was like, that was pretty cool. So that was one of the things that actually got me into the whole climate conversation was that I knew about ancient climates because I was a paleobotanist. And when we were building the Deep Time exhibit that opened in June of 2019 in Washington, D.C., I challenged Scott Wing and Brian Huber, who are two of the paleontologists, who are both excellent paleoclimatologists. Scott uses fossil leaves, and Brian uses marine forams to get climate temperature. I said, look, you guys, paleontologists all know that there's a climate record for the last half a billion years, the entire Phanerozoic, from the Cambrian to the present. But it's hard to make a single curve because at different time periods, you use different climate proxies to get your estimates.
2: Right.
0: Some places it's forams, some places it's leaves, sometimes it's clams, all this kind of stuff. And I said to them, I said, is it possible for you guys to pull together a group of people that span the entire

0: entire time period, the last 500 million years, and look at all those climate proxies and get in the room and argue yourself to a climate curve for the last 500 million years that you would all agree on. Wow. And they did it. They actually did it.
1: Really?
0: And it's an amazing thing because, you know, it's about 40 of them, and they worked on it. And then they launched a project, which is called the Fantastic Project, which is, I don't remember exactly what the acronym stands for. It's basically a Phanerozoic climate curve. And there's a postdoc student named Emily Judd, who you should probably interview on this, on PaleoNerds,
2: write it down,
0: who has created this 500 million year climate curve for the planet. And it's a live thing, so the new data can be pumped into it and tweak the curve. But one of the take-home messages is that for about 75% of the last 500 million years, the planet has not had polar ice caps.
2: Wow.
0: So the condition where we have today, where we have polar ice caps, that's in the minority. That's 25% of Earth history. And it's a common thing on the planet for when you have polar ice caps, the climate to change and the polar ice caps to melt away. So where we're going in the future is where we've been for three quarters of the past, if you want to think about it that
2: right.
0: way.
2: Right. So, I mean, you could think of it as, well, we're just going back to normal.
0: You could think that, and in a way, that is true, which is, you know, which is kind of a wonderful thing.
1: Yeah, but there's proof that we're pumping carbon dioxide into our atmosphere. Well,
0: Dave, but like, this is the whole point, is that humans are doing geology right now. And in the past, we've gone from cold to warm and from warm to cold. We went from cold to warm was because carbon dioxide was being pumped into the atmosphere by volcanoes. Now it's just people. So when people say
1: 7-point-something billion of us.
0: Oh, way more than that, my friend. We're about to crest 8 billion, and probably January or February of 23 we'll crest 8 billion.
1: Well, I did say 7-point-something.
0: There you go.
2: But let me ask you this. What is the main driver through time for that climate variation? Does it just come down to pretty much volcanoes?
0: It's carbon dioxide.
2: What they spew out?
0: It's carbon dioxide. It's the when the carbon is in the air, when you have lots of carbon dioxide in the air, the Earth's climate is warm. And when the carbon dioxide is drawn out of the air, the planet gets cold.
2: But what drives that?
0: It's a combination of
2: through
0: things.
2: Time, right there,
0: if you think about it, there's
2: before us,
0: you had volcanoes were emitting carbon dioxide.
2: Right.
0: Plants were drawing carbon dioxide down, but also the weathering of rocks draws carbon dioxide down.
1: Right.
0: So if a mountain range gets uplifted, it starts to weather, it'll draw the carbon dioxide down.
1: Didn't the weathering cause the first snowball Earth?
0: Probably the case that you get these events. Because basically, if you want to make it warmer, you have to have something that's emitting carbon dioxide. You have to make it cold, you have something that's drawing it down. So in the absence of photosynthesis...
1: You know what's crazy though? That statement, the weathering creates snowball Earth, you're talking such immense amount of times, it's almost unfathomable.
0: Sure.
1: What, weathering on this planet creates a climate change? That is so much time to pass.
0: But here's the thing, Dave, there's two kinds of carbon cycles. There's the fast carbon cycle and the slow one. The slow one is volcanoes burping out CO2 and rocks weathering. That takes millions of years. The fast one is trees growing and trees rotting and carbon in the atmosphere, carbon in the oceans, and carbon in animals. So that's moving pretty rapidly. And what we're doing as humanity is we're taking fossil fuels, which are buried carbon assets,
1: out of the ground,
0: and those are assets of the slow carbon cycle, and we're putting them into the fast carbon cycle. So we're basically accelerating the planet's processes by driving our cars around and flying planes around and making concrete and doing agriculture and chopping forests down.
1: Now, I don't know if you can answer this, but because of what you do for a living, but is it kind of proof that the doubt of climate change was because the petroleum companies pumped millions of dollars into propaganda saying that we're questioning it?
0: Now, this is well documented in Merchants of Doubt, Naomi Oreskes' book. I mean, there's no question that there was a strong blowback from the industry. And I did a lot of talks to oil and gas companies. I went down to Houston and talked to the American Association of Petroleum Geologists about the fossil record of climate change. And I expected, since oil and gas geologists were geologists and carbon chemists, that they would agree with me. But I found, to my amazement, that they didn't.
1: And that's their paycheck.
0: Well, it's their paycheck, but of course, it's you got to think about it this way. Like, I was like, are these bad guys or what's going on? And it turns out that fossil fuels have made our modern economy. I mean, that's why you're sitting in a nice room, and that's why you drive a car. I mean, we all benefit. So I think you can't, if you've ever flicked on a light switch or driven a car anywhere, you can't really throw stones. We're all part of the demand side
1: of
0: the fossil fuel economy.
1: But there has to be awareness that there is a transition from a fossil fuel world to a non-fossil fuel world, and it's not going to be overnight. It's going to take decades.
0: But it's a race now, right? Because the carbon budget, which is the budget of how much carbon we can put in the atmosphere before we drive global warming above 1.5 degrees centigrade, we're getting precariously close to blowing the carbon budget. So you can say it's going to take a long time to make a transition, but if it does take a long time, then we're going to blow the carbon budget and we're going to warm the planet.
1: 1.5 Celsius, is that the tipping point that causes the world to be a runaway greenhouse?
0: No, we don't actually know what the tipping points are. We don't know when you hit a point of going too far until you go there.
1: But Greenland
0: collapses. We do know that 1.5 is a temperature we don't want to go past because we know what it's going to do to sea level rise, for instance, and other issues. And we're seeing it already, these heat domes that are emerging over places like the Pacific Northwest or the Arctic. I was talking to somebody in Alaska today out on the Alaskan Peninsula who saw over 100 degrees Fahrenheit in Alaska. Yeah, I was talking to...
1: What? Like Cold Harbor?
0: No, Chignik. I was talking to the folks in Chignik. Oh, and it was 100 degrees in Chignik.
2: No.
0: And so, and, you know, this is... We're seeing temperatures we've never seen before. And it's what we're seeing is a planet that is warming, and we don't really want it to warm. So as hard as it is to make the transition from a fossil fuel economy to a renewable fuel economy... And we all know it's like, wow, it's impossible to do this fast. So we're faced with a culture with an impossible challenge, but the consequences are significant.
1: Now, I have a question. If we don't do anything, is there a natural earth process that can reverse our pumping of carbon dioxide into the atmosphere?
0: Sure. The same process that reversed it in the past. Any future that you fear, you can go to the fossil record and find an example of that future preserved for your viewing pleasure.
1: What I'm saying, is there a natural process that could save us?
0: There is a natural process that will reduce CO2. It's called rock weathering, and it will save us very slowly.
1: Yeah, yeah.
0: And it won't save us fast enough.
1: Well, I should almost ask my question now because we're there.
2: Well, I was saying, yeah, let's take us back to the Permian, man. Yeah, here we go. 90% of the planet dead. But,
1: but
2: Dave, I think it is time for your big question. Then I'll follow up with one little question.
1: So I wrote this out in advance, Paul. I pretend like I'm not reading it.
2: Yeah. Just do it naturally, Dave. Yeah. Deliver it with feeling.
1: Yeah. So your contribution to paleontology, it's obviously prolific. Now your outreach through media is ever present, and I love watching you on TV. Now, given your current stature as head of the one of the most prestigious natural history museums in the world, I'll bet you're constantly networking and collaborating with the cream of the world's paleontologists, paleobotanists, naturalists, and scientists. Kirk, you are plugged into the factual consensus on this planet. You agree?
0: I agree.
1: So my question with regards to human-caused pollution, extinction, and global heating, based on the cumulative knowledge from your esteemed peers, do you think we are headed in the right direction to be able to save ourselves from ourselves?
0: We are not headed in the right direction. There are certain people who are trying to turn the boat in the right direction, but I mean, we are losing a race right now. The amount of people on the planet is still increasing. We're increasing our use of fossil fuels. We have horrible distractions like the global pandemic and the war in Ukraine, which are perceived to be more urgent than the biodiversity crisis or the warming crisis. And yet, at the end of the day, it's a single planet with a finite number of humans that are making decisions. And the collective decision set is not slowing down the warming. It's not slowing down the decrease in harvesting of wild animals and plants and fishes. And so we're in a challenging situation where science can actually see the future pretty clearly. But the urgency of now for so many people has to do with their daily food or their recreation or the war in Ukraine or response to the pandemic. So we're in a real classic situation right now where we're responding to stuff that we see perceived to be in need of immediate response. And when you talk to people what needs immediate response, most people aren't telling you that it's climate and the biodiversity crisis. Now, there's going to be a new COP, the Committee of the Parties meeting in Sharm el-Sheikh in Egypt in November. And there's also going to be the biodiversity group. These are the two UN gatherings that discuss climate and biodiversity. And there are a lot of people working on the solutions. And we do have the tools to start to decarbonize the atmosphere, decarbonize the energy streams, start preserving nature and provide a viable future for humans and wild nature on planet Earth. So we know what the desired outcome is. And if you think about it this way, this is the year 2022. So a child born today will very likely be a citizen of the 22nd century. We'll live to see the year 2100. Mm. That's a long time in the future, but this entire saga I just outlined, the future of the planet, is going to play out during the lifetime of that child. So we're in a place where the things we care about the most, our families, our children, our grandchildren, are either the beneficiaries of a successful response to the climate crisis or not.
1: Yeah.
0: It's in the time frame of one human life now.
2: Do you think that there is a way that science can enter into the political realm in a meaningful, substantial way?
0: I think that the answer is yes, and the answer is children, because you learn about the world when you're young. By the time you're in your 20s, you're thinking about other things, it seems to me. So I think that our target audience really are teenagers. And you think about, you talk to Gen Z or Gen Alpha, the next one, right? These two,
2: oh my gosh.
0: The two post-millennial generations, Gen Z and Gen Alpha. These are the people that are now 5 years old, 15 years old, that are going to inherit the 21st century and live to see the 22nd century. And to help them become not only literate citizens, but also numerate citizens. Because, you know, as you said, Dave, most people don't know about numbers. That kids are, they may be literate, but they're not numerate. They don't understand math and equations. But I think to help kids get excited about the world and understand the world, because it's going to be their world, and we're handing them a profound challenge. We're handing this incoming generations, Gen Z and Gen Alpha. And you can see why Greta is so annoyed, because we're basically saying humans have been around for 300,000 years. We've had a fantastic run. Civilization's been here for 10,000 years. That's been awesome. We've had the Industrial Revolution for 200 years. And so there's a few problems we've created, and we're going to hand them to you. And so Gen Z and Zen Alpha get the cumulative challenge of all of humanity's woes and goodness handed to them, and I think it's incumbent on us, this PaleoNerd podcast, us, the National Museum of Natural History, us, all scientists, anybody who understands the world in some way, to help little kids understand the world and help them realize that the future is composed of choices. And there are a suite of choices right now that will get us through this century to a desirable outcome in the year 2100.
2: And I think that's the point to land on, is that there are ways, and that you don't fill the next generations to come completely with fear and that it's useless, that there are these choices that can be made. You have to give them some semblance of a future that's worth living.
0: You have to be optimistic, right? Because the problems are not solved by pessimists. I'll guarantee you that. You want a problem to be solved, you have to find somebody who's thinking, I can solve that problem.
1: I'm going to make a meme. That's a great meme.
2: Well, I know you're looking right at me, Kirk, when you, because he's always the cheerful, positive guy. And I'm like, oh, God, we're all going
0: to
2: die.
0: If we were up to Ray, there would have been an apocalypse already.
1: Well, let's wrap this up with your question, Ray.
2: It'll be fun.
1: Awesome.
2: I'm trying to remember where, I'm going to ask you the time travel thing, man.
0: Yep.
2: Well, where did you go last time? I wonder if they're still going to go to that same happy
1: place. But wait, place, wait, wait. So. Just do it in your retro way because I my retro sound effects.
2: Okay. Hey, Kirk Johnson, if you have the ability right now to, like, get in your little machine and go way back in time, not yesterday, I want to know about deep time. Where in deep time would you land, man, and what would you want to see?
0: So the last time you asked me this question, I said the late Cretaceous because that's what that's 66 million years ago. But I'm going to give you a different answer this time.
2: Ooh, boy. Okay.
0: I want to go to the year 2066.
1: Ooh, okay.
2: You're breaking the rules.
1: And you will have died by then, or you'll be...
0: I don't know. If I'm alive, I'll be 106.
1: Oh, you'll be 106.
0: But I figure if I'm 106, I'm not going to be very useful for doing field work and stuff like that. I like to be a cogent scientist with lots of energy in the year 2066, because by that point in time, human population will have peaked on planet Earth, and we've started going down, and we will see if we've risen to the challenge of the 21st century. And I'm very curious to see how humans handle this century. And I'm just...
1: But why that year? But why not 2065?
0: Because I was 66 million years ago, and I'm going to 2066. I'm just going to roll
2: out. I see how the brain works, how the Kirk Johnson brain works. But you violated the rules. I told you to go back, but now I accept. You're going to go forward.
0: No, I'm going back to the future, man.
2: There you go. Ooh, yeah, that's mine. Yeah, boom. All right. So you want to see if we made the right choice.
0: Yeah, because here's the thing. My whole life I've dealt with people who can't understand geologic time, and it baffles me because they have no problem thinking about hundreds of millions of dollars, but if I tell them hundreds of millions of years, their brains explode. So it's not that hard to conceive of deep time, but what we've all collectively realized in the field of science is that all of a sudden, there's enough humans that we are a geologic force. And the things that used to take millions of years now happen in decades.
1: Right.
2: Yeah. Well, that's a good place to land, I think, in 2066. And everything is okay.
1: Everything is okay.
0: That's going to be sweet, man.
1: Yeah.
2: All right.
1: Sweet. Don't think I'll be around to cry on that day.
2: Oh, I'm not going to be here.
0: No, we're going to have you guys both a little cryogenic containers. I'll wheel you around.
1: There you go. There
2: Take
1: you
2: my go. Head. Yeah. Put it in the freezer. Get me
1: Take
2: out.
1: Take my man. Head, please.
2: Yeah.
1: Well, Kirk, this has been fantastic, as always.
0: Thanks, you guys. It's a ton of fun. Yeah. You're doing a great job with Paleo Nerds Podcast. I actually listened to them all, which is saying something.
2: Wow. Yeah. Well, thank you. That's really cool that you're listening. And let's get back to working that book, man.
1: Yeah.
0: That's what I'm doing today.
2: Hey, Kirk, thanks for joining us today here. It's wonderful to have you back. And rock on, dude. Thanks. Yeah.
1: It's an honor. It's an honor to have you on our show.
0: It's my pleasure, guys. Thanks a lot.
1: Well, that's always so much fun to talk to him. I could listen to him for hours.
2: Well, you know, hanging out with Dr. Johnson is always a treat, and it was great to have him back. And, you know, he's a friend of the show. It's great. He said some nice things about our show.
1: I know. That was nice.
2: Yeah, no, that was cool. We talked paleo and got caught up.
1: But, you know, I liked about, you know, I asked him, are we going to save ourselves from ourselves? And he pretty much said that we are not doing it at the moment and that we have a lot of work to do. It wasn't a resounding yes.
2: Well, he's a realist.
1: Yeah.
2: And
1: he's plugged in. He's plugged into all the scientists on planet Earth.
2: He is. And we pessimists kind of got dissed there, you know?
1: Well, I'm an optimist that technology will save us. That's my optimism. But given recent events lately, I'm not too sure anymore. So I'm just going to build my model airplanes till my next tour and continue to edit Paleo Nerds. And we're going to get some awesome guests coming up. Yeah, we have more coming, don't we?
2: Yeah, we do, man. And we pessimists are having a heyday now. But, you know, I'm just going to keep drawing my little pictures out in my studio and changing the world one little pen stroke at a time.
1: Fantastic. And doing Paleo Nerds. And how is the salmon run this year? This is the first year in a long time I haven't been to Ketchikan.
2: Here in Ketchikan, I saw some king salmon in the stream just last week down at Ketchikan Creek. I was excited about that.
1: Right.
2: The Sanders are in, and I don't quite have the full fish report yet.
1: Well, hopefully we'll do another interview next week. And
2: We
1: won't be dropping these every week, but we'll be dropping them enough that you'll want to listen.
2: Yeah. No, I'm in it for the long haul, man. So let's keep rocking. Chilling. So from beautiful, rainy Ketchikan, Alaska.
1: Wait, one other question.
2: What?
1: Do you want to do a live show of this somewhere sometime soon?
2: Somewhere like in the Midwest or something.
1: We'll go to the museum. We'll do this live. Yeah.
2: Oh, my That'd gosh. That'd be fun. In front of a live audience?
1: Yeah.
2: Okay.
1: It'd be you and me and a paleontologist and a bunch of your art on a screen behind us where you click the little button
2: You know, I feel good if I have my little images.
1: Oh, just totally. Like you have have your images.
2: Okay. All the images.
1: And a third paleontologist. A real paleontologist.
2: A real one? Yeah. Okay. All right. Great. I'm down. Great. I'm down with it. Now can I say goodbye?
1: Yeah. All right. This is David Strassman saying goodbye from beautiful Ojai, California, where I had my oak trees trimmed. And there's still no water for the last 3 years.
2: And signing off for beautiful Ketchikan, Alaska, where I have a three-legged bear roaming in my yard. A black bear, you know, from beautiful Ketchikan, Alaska. Ah! We'll see you later, Dave. It's been fun, right, man.
1: See you, Ray, next time.
2: Over and out.
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1: It's time for the Fish Report here on KSDP. We do not have the Alaska Weir Report quite yet, but we do have Chignik escapement numbers as well as harvest numbers for the Alaska Peninsula for yesterday, June the 12th, 2025. We'll start with the overall harvest for the Alaska Peninsula. Yesterday for June the 12th, there was 133,000 sockeye recorded. That's 440,000 to date for the season. 600 coho for a total of 1,100. For pinks, 44,000 yesterday for a total of 187,000, and 34,000 chum for a grand total of 121,000 to date. The numbers yesterday reflect a 26,000 sockeye increase in the Shumigan Islands for a total of 91,000 to date, 15,000 pinks yesterday in the Shumigan Islands for a total of 56,000, and 6,000 chum in the Shumigans for a total of 20,000 to date. 124,000 sockeye were recorded increased yesterday for the Unimak area. That's a total of 349,000. 36,000 pinks for a total of 131,000, and 31,000 chum yesterday for a total of 100,000 chum in South Unimak. Looking at the harvest numbers historically, at the 2025, this time last year, for the Shumigan Islands, 23,000 sockeye had been harvested by now in the Shumigan Islands this time last year, and only 82,000 were harvested in Unimak by this time last year, so a marked increase from this time last year. Looking at 2024, by this time in 2024, 19,000 sockeye had been harvested. We're at 91,000 this year, and 47,000 sockeye had been harvested in South Unimak in 2024, so definitely an increase in harvest numbers by this time historically in the last 2 years. Looking at the Chignik escapement numbers, yesterday 2,600 fish went up the weir. The grand total count now is 16,000 to date. Looking at their escapement objectives, by June the 15th, they are looking for 60,000 on the lower end and then 171,000 on the upper end for Black Lake. So they are behind their escapement objectives for the Chignik weir. Again, nothing for the rest of the Alaska Peninsula for escapement. So that'll be it for the Fish Report here on KSDP.
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Welcome to KSDP's Senior Spotlight Special, where we will be showcasing seniors from around the district. This Senior Spotlight Special will be featuring King Cove's Rivera Wilson. Rivera Wilson was born April 15, 2008, in Anchorage, Alaska. She is described by her grandma Jerry as a quiet and determined child. Principal Karen Kick describes her as a thoughtful and determined student. Her favorite memory of high school was when her and her team would go on trips to either Anchorage, Bristol Bay, or in Alaska and bonding with her teammates. Close-up with her class was also fun. The best advice she has for a successful high school career is to stop procrastinating and get your work done. It's okay not to be 100% every day, but if you give it your all, you're giving 100%. Rivera would like to thank her family and friends for pushing her to the finish line and encouraging her for an optimistic future. Rivera's plans for after graduation are to study at UAA in public communications and journalism for sports broadcasting. Rivera, your broadcasting career looks bright. We will miss you next basketball season. I'm so proud of you. And on behalf of KSDP, congratulations.